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2: Obstacles for a final agreement. I'm Roger Stern, Fox News. Talks between the U.S. and Iran are set for tomorrow in Switzerland. The topics are to include the future of Iran's nuclear program, but there could be stumbling blocks whether the Strait of Hormuz is closed again and the fighting in Lebanon. Here's Fox's Alex Hogan in Tel Aviv.
3: Iran says it did so because of the recent violence between the IDF and Hezbollah in Lebanon. The Israeli military claims that Hezbollah fired more than 50 projectiles at Israeli forces in southern Lebanon, and Lebanon claims that these strikes have now killed as many as 20 people there today. As a result, the IRGC says ships should not approach the waterway. However, a U.S. defense official tells Fox that the IRGC cannot close the waterway since they don't control it. The U.S. controls it. And U.S. Central Command says that ships are moving in the strait. As many as 55 merchant ships transited, moving 17 million barrels of oil.
2: Two of the president's envoys were in Switzerland for the talks with the vice president on his way. Early voting in New York City's primary is underway, with the mayor pushing Democratic voters to the left. Is Fox's Brian Yenis in Brooklyn.
4: Democratic Socialist Mayor Zohra Mamdani says the Democratic Party must change or it will lose the presidential election in 2028. And he says that change begins by electing more socialist Democrats in Tuesday's primary here in New York. He's heavily campaigning this weekend for two Democratic socialists and one former Democratic socialist in three New York congressional House races. They are trying to unseat two mainstream Democrats by promising to abolish ICE, condemning the genocide in Israel, and vowing to tax the rich.
2: Mamdani himself voted today. 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
5: Here's your LEX 18 storm tracker forecast. You're looking at temperatures falling down to the lower 80s this afternoon. What will be a comfortable afternoon under a mostly sunny sky. We'll be in the lower 60s Saturday night into Sunday morning. And when Sunday looks to be a hot day to start off with, temperatures in the middle 80s with increasing chances for showers and storms later in the late afternoon and into the evening hours. Some of those could potentially be on the stronger side. Lower 80s start off the work week. Meteorologist Patrick Herring on Lexington's News, Traffic, and Weather Station, 97.3 WVLK.
0: How did I lose weight? And I did. Lean, right here. I did. I love this stuff. Listen, Brickhouse Nutrition been with me for a long time. So chatting with Miles, I'm up at like 235. True story, I never minded being 235, but you know what minded? 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I said, I got to lose some LBs, Miles. 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
0: All right, welcome everybody. Welcome to the Watchdog on Wall Street show. Guys, I've got a story this week. It actually takes me back 30 years. And we've been hard at work at Markowski Investments this week looking to try to help as many people as we possibly can. There's an investment firm out there that advertises heavily. Satellite radio, magazine ads, mailers, you name it. You've heard of it. It's called Fisher Investments. And for years and years and years, they had like a little saying at the end of their ads where, hey, if you have at least $500,000 in investable assets, call Fisher Investments. As it turned out, and I didn't catch it. I don't pay a lot of attention to these ads. I guess they raised their firm minimum to $1 million. That's their choice. I've got a lot of friends in this industry at one firms where their minimums are $5 million, $10 million. Okay. That's the way that they want to run their business. They happen to be very good at what they do. Obviously, they're peers of mine and friends of mine. Everybody decides to do things differently. But what really set me off with this is the fact that clients that didn't have $1 million anymore were basically given a new advisor, not even in the United States. Costa Rica. Yeah, I'm not making this up. I'm not making this up. And we've checked, and it's, again, plenty of people. This is not the first time that we have dealt with this at Markowski Investments over the years and trying to help people out. Again, it really bothers the hell out of me. What we're finding out is many of these clients of the firm were already being overcharged.
11: Now, you know, that they're pawning them off on somebody in Costa Rica. And they're paying the advisors in Costa Rica not nearly what they'd be paying them in the United States. So it's turned into a nice little profit center for the folks over at Fisher Investments. I think Fisher got bought out by private equity. It sounds like something private equity would do. I wrote a column back in 26 years ago, entitled Call Center Hell. And I started off the column that said, if you'd like to beat your broker with a stick, press one. And at the time, that was the regulatory agency. It wasn't called FINRA. It was called NASD. They had started an investigation into the infamous Merrill Lynch customer call centers. We warned everybody about these Merrill Lynch call centers. This is when Merrill Lynch, basically doing the same thing that Fisher is doing now, were rounding up all of their poor clients, their poor customers, and they herded them off to a call center. Yeah. This was, I guess it started around the turn of the century. Merrill Lynch obviously looking to enhance their bottom line. They wanted to maximize their bottom line, so they sent all of their poor mom-and-pop clients with assets that were below their firm minimum. I think at the time it was $500,000, if I'm not mistaken. Maybe it was less. There was a call center set up in Hopewell, New Jersey, and Jacksonville, Florida. In a 1999 memo that we discovered, man, I'm getting old, a district director for Merrill Lynch referred to the class of people being herded off to call centers as poor people and said advising and helping them was nothing more than charity work. At the time, I remember Merrill Lynch was running an ad campaign. It was their Total Merrill. Yeah, they weren't talking about that in their Total Merrill campaign or Total Bull Excrement campaign. No pun intended. That's their mascot, isn't it? A bull? If you think it's bad enough to push people off to call centers where they will be handled by pimple-faced rookie yes-men whose ink hasn't even dried on their business cards, what happened to those, again, charity work clients after arriving in little Dante's version of call center hell? The call centers turned out to be exactly what I thought that they were going to be. Churn centers, where investors' portfolios were dumped into high commission, underperforming, unsuitable investments, all in a systemic attempt to boost firm profits and executive bonuses. Stories that were written about this, you know, talking about how, taking employees. Because again, what Merrill Lynch used to do, they used to go into like big companies like Boeing or whatever it may be. Oh, we'll help you with your 401k plan when you're done and all sorts of stuff. And story after story of these employees getting absolutely not decimated, because decimated is 10%, losing 70 to 80% of their assets. When I started in the industry, the firm I work for only dealt with high net worth individuals, and it didn't sit well for me. Anybody familiar with my background and where I came from? And my dad was a school teacher, had side hustles and a side business, janitorial business. I worked for them, and I never really understood why you wouldn't want to help people, why you wouldn't want to help to build people's wealth up. You can go back other stories that we've covered over the years. When Morgan Stanley decides to buy Dean Witter during the whole .com run-up. The sole purpose of buying Dean Witter was so they could unload all of their .com stocks from the rich clients and put it on their poor clients. They actually, at the time, the stock ticker symbol was MSDW. Where's Dean Witter today? Remember, Dean Witter was an investment firm for the masses. They used to have locations inside of Sears Roebuck all over the country. Same thing, you know, holds true. You go and you take a look at all of the internal emails. These firms, yeah, just go back to the dot-com run-up at that point in time. Goldman Sachs calling their smaller clients Muppets. I mean, their smaller clients at that time were people that had $10 million or more. You know, this is one of the things I, quite frankly, I never really seem to understand. This is kind of common knowledge to some people. I mean, if you're out with somebody, you're thinking about doing business with somebody, so you're out with them at a restaurant. You're out with them at a restaurant, and they treat the waiter horribly, the staff horribly. Would you do business with people like that? And these big firms have proven time and time again that is their nature. That is who they are. They are the scorpions. When are you going to get stung by these firms? Yeah, for the life of me, I really don't get it. I gotta explain this to everybody again and what we do. There's no firm minimum at Markowski Investments. We're different from everybody else. No velvet rope. There's no guy outside of Markowski Investments with an earpiece and a velvet rope. We don't have bouncers. There was a study that I was looking into. This is several years ago. It was basically what they called the mass affluent investor, the Main Street investor, and how pessimistic mainstream investors actually are. And these are people that are, they're getting going. They have a net worth of anywhere between $100,000 to $1 million, and that's not including their primary residence. And most of these people, they don't feel like that they're good enough. They don't feel like they're wealthy enough to go out and retain a decent financial advisor outside of, you know, the little, you know, fast food McDonald's, you know, Ameriprise, Edward Jones nonsense that's out there. For years and years and years, and again, I stopped because it was just a waste of my time, quite frankly. Every financial planning industry conference would ultimately have a speaker on practice management. Yeah, we got a speaker on practice. We're going to tell everybody how to run their practice. And you, the title, you'd sign up for these things, how to run an efficient and profitable financial planning practice. That would be like a title of one of these things that they'd have. And each and every one of these experts would sing a song and dance about firing clients, discarding the little guys. They're wasting your time. Only focus on your big clients and dealing with and taking care of them. Yeah, you know what? I get it. There's a certain type of client out there that needs to have their butt kissed all the time. We just don't have them at Markowski Investments. We just don't. I mean, I'm not in that business. I don't have time. And they understand that. That's just, which is great about my firm. Because we're here to help everyone. Sure. A smaller, again, who cares if it takes up some of our time? It's worth it. I'm speaking, and I guess this is kind of self-serving to some degree, but it does make us feel good when we've had clients for decades and watched them build wealth and helped them build wealth over time. That mass affluent client out there. They're people too. I just can't seem to understand how you're going to say, I'm sorry, goodbye, I'm not going to help you. You don't have enough money. You're not good enough. But that's who they are. We would never reject anyone based upon his or her net worth or account size. And I get it. You know what? Fisher Investments, what's his name there? The guy running the Fisher. He's getting old. probably try, you know, selling it to private equity. They're probably saying, hey, we got to cut costs here, there. This is a way we can improve our bottom line. We're going to buy it at a certain price. We're going to flip it at a higher one. To me, that's not Adam Smith capitalism. That's wrong. And I can argue with people about this. It's just business. It's not business. It's not good business. There's good money and there's bad money. That's bad money. Everyone is welcome here. Do not be fearful when you go to our website, watchdogonwallstreet.com. 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I don't know. I don't want to. No, we're here for you. I invite each and every one of you to become a part of our family. We're growing and growing and growing the right way. 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A lot of stuff we got to go over on the program today. Don't go anywhere. We'll be right back.
12: Why are young Americans having fewer children? They cite the same reasons again and again. Economic uncertainty, housing costs, the expense of raising a family, fewer stable long-term relationships, and a culture that now prioritizes personal fulfillment over family formation. But there's a larger question. What happens when a nation stops replacing itself? Population grows older, labor shortages, fewer workers to support the safety net. Programs like schools and Social Security weaken. A nation is in decline when fewer people are willing to invest in the future. Every generation inherits a country from those who came before. The question is whether enough Americans still believe the future is worth building. I think it's time we start asking ourselves some serious questions about the changes we're watching unfold. 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

0: taking Wall Street's liars, crooks, and cheats out behind the woodshed. 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
2: You know, I'm gonna go over something. You've seen some of the run-ups in SpaceX and other companies out there. I want to share with everybody a story. And again, it's in regards to people's portfolios. I've been around long enough to see people do really, really dumb things with their portfolio because they go all in on something because they're sure. What is that? Is it Mark Twain that had the line? It's not things that you don't know that get you in trouble. It's the things that you do know that just aren't so. I don't know many people are watching the World Cup right now, but Spain, a favorite to win the World Cup, tied the country of Cape Verde. And I'm going to be brutally honest, I had no idea where in the world Cape Verde was. I'm telling you right now, I'm like, who? Where? It's a country off the coast of Africa that has 500,000 people. Tied. And the reason why I bring this up is because somebody bet $1 million for Spain to win that game. Put $1 million on Spain to win. And all they would have won was $80,000 if Spain won the game. Well, guess what? They lost $1 million. NASA Nicholas Taleb, the gentleman, again, I'm a big fan of his work and his risk management. He's someone that is just, you really should follow. He has a story about a turkey. Okay. And basically, he's basically how a lot of all the financial engineers and all the people out there that claim to know, smartest minds out there, why they get crushed all the time. He said, think of a turkey. Think of a turkey that is fed well, that is cared for by this nice butcher. Every single day, fluffs up the hay, fed well for over 1,000 days. So that turkey's statistical models prove with absolute certainty that the butcher is his best friend and his life is great. Everything that the system's perfectly safe. Then, one day, the day before Thanksgiving, that turkey got hit with something. What Taleb would call a black swan. They happen. Stuff comes out of nowhere. I have written about this very same thing. I did a column several years ago that got a lot of attention entitled Even Blue Chips Die, where I basically went through all of these companies that were supposed to be the greatest things. There was a stock list that was put together in the late 1960s, early 1970s. It's called the Nifty 50. 50 stocks that you could buy and you can hold forever. Think of General Electric, for crying out loud. General Electric is basically the SpaceX of 1880. It was like a merger put together. General Electric in 1900, they had their first like innovation lab that was out there. Think about all of the things that General Electric invented over the 20th century: turbine engine, X-ray machines, ultrasound, all of this stuff. Remember, GE brings good things to life. I remember that. Again, I'm a bit of a softie when it comes to babies. Remember that commercial that they had with the first time I ever saw your face there? Was that Roberta Flack song? There was shown the ultrasound. It wasn't long after that where the company fell apart. These are realities of life, and these are the realities of your portfolio. This is why you have to manage risk. Have to love risk. I love risk, but you have to manage it properly. Never, ever, ever let risk lead to ruin. I don't care how sure you are, how smart you think you are. Those are the people that end up getting absolutely wrecked. Have to take another break. 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
1: Here's your LEX 18 storm tracker forecast. You're looking at temperatures falling down in the lower 80s this afternoon. What will be a comfortable afternoon under a mostly sunny sky. We'll be in the lower 60s Saturday night into Sunday morning. And when Sunday looks to be a hot day to start off with, temperatures in the middle 80s with increasing chances for showers and storms later in the late afternoon and into the evening hours. Some of those could potentially be on the stronger side. Lower 80s to start off the work week. Meteorologist Patrick Herring on Lexington's News. Traffic and Weather Station, 97.3 WVLK.
3: How did I lose weight? 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
5: 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It may be no thang but a chicken wing, but this is important. Who truly has the best wings? It's up to you to let us know.
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0: the only man who's taking on the Wall Street establishment. You're listening to The Watchdog in Wall Street with Chris Markowski.
1: Yeah. Poor choices and bad stewards. One of the things, and again, you know, you guys listen to me, you hear me here. Again, hopefully you're listening to my podcast on a regular basis. I am brutally honest. I say again and again and again here on the program, there's no spoonful of sugar to make the medicine go down. If you are looking for an investment firm that's going to tell you what you want to hear, don't come to Markowski Investments. We're going to tell you what you need to hear. It's the way it is. And, yeah, oftentimes, you know, we get people, their accounts coming in, and they're, quite frankly, they're asking us for Mission Impossible. Mission Impossible. You know what? I was hoping I could retire at 62, and they bring over a bunch of accounts. Some of them, again, blowing my mind, that sitting all in cash. Oh yeah, I left that job several years ago, and I transferred, you know, my 401k to my IRA, and I never you know, just invested the money. I'm like, you didn't what? I am going to tell you where you're at and where you need to be. And I'm going to tell you another thing as well, okay? I'm not a magician. We're not showing you doubles and triples on your money overnight to get where you need to be. Nobody can do that. That's a lie. It's really important, people in life. Yeah, it's the same thing that I teach my children, same thing I teach the kids I coach, the same thing I teach my clients. I think a surefire way of putting yourself on the right path when it comes to anything, it's not just money, relationships, your job, whatever, is to take full ownership of everything. Take full ownership in it. If you're not going to blame anybody, you blame somebody, then you put it on something else, or you blame a situation, or this event occurred, or that event occurred. If you take ownership of your situation, then you can change your situation. You can fix your situation. If you place blame somewhere else, you fix blame, you cannot fix the problem. And that's what we're here to do. And again, I have to admit, it happens, you know, ungodly amounts of time. Does it make me sad? Yeah. When I have to sit somebody down and say, hey, you're going to have to change the way you're living your life. You can't do this anymore. You can't be this far into credit card debt. You cannot continue to spend this type of money and expect to get where you want to be and do the things you want to do and provide for your kids' college education and all of this stuff. And it's so unfortunate that, again, people are concerned, many people, not all, about what other people think of them or how it's going to look on friggin' social media, than doing the right thing by themselves and their family. I can't tell how many times do I mention number 9 on the Markowski Investments Financial Independence Top 20. You have more wealth than your neighbors, and they don't have a clue. You know, you gotta live the life, people. You know, the old lesson of the ant and the grasshopper. You live your life like the ant. You store away, you put away, you delay gratification. Those are keys to being successful. It drives me berserk. People all pointing at this one's wealth and pointing at that one's wealth. You have no idea what they sacrificed or what they did to get to where they are. The hours that they put in, the time that they spent. I hate that division that people have in this country. Like, oh, because someone's done well, Oh, they've obviously gotten over on someone. Not my clients. They've worked their butts off. They've made good choices. And inevitably, people, sometimes we make bad choices. We're human. I get that. It's okay. Take responsibility for the choices you make. Learn from the mistakes that you have. Own your mistakes.

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1: All right. I'm going to say something here on the program, and I know it's going to tick off a large segment of people listening. They're going to get angry, but you know what I love? Trillionaires. I do. I love trillionaires. I love anybody who goes out and is successful at what they do. I love Lionel Messi this past week. 38 years old, hat trick in a World Cup game. And watch him play and how good he is at what he does. I tell this to my, I always point this out to my kids. I point this out to anybody. Whenever you have an opportunity to see somebody that is unbelievable at what they do, I don't care if it's an artist, an actor, athlete, that doesn't make any difference. A business owner, you watch and you learn from them. So everyone decided to get nuts because that's unfortunately where we're at in this country. Is politics of division. They're talking about trillionaires, and Bernie Sanders is getting all upset. Elon must rise to trillionaire status. It's not a time to celebrate. It's a call to action to take on the unprecedented income and wealth inequality that now exists and the greed and power of a ruling class that is destroying the social fabric of America. Bernie, you, what a jerk. You haven't built anything in your entire life. You have grifted off the taxpayer. You don't create jobs. The people that you employ are paid for by my tax dollars, by Elon Musk's tax dollars.

0: trillionaire? And this is one of the things that, again, grinds my gears. And again, it's also, it's sad just how little people know in this country when it comes to, you know, pundits on TV don't even understand how the stock market works, for crying out loud. If Elon Musk, they actually think that he could, like, cash in his SpaceX stock and get $1 trillion. Like it's a casino chip. He doesn't have $1 trillion. He has a company that's valued at a certain price in the publicly traded markets. They start selling, the thing is going to tank, for crying out loud. Actually, it's one of the risk factors in regards to SpaceX is Elon Musk's health. I've never bought anything. I have never bought anything from Elon Musk. I've used his Starlink service. The hotel I was staying at one time, I said, "Oh, this is Starlink," and it was outstanding. I've never bought a Tesla vehicle. Actually, it's not true. I'm sorry. Okay, I paid for my blue check mark on X, so I did send him some money. But I'm hoping that Elon Musk is worth $15 trillion in 10 years. If Elon Musk is worth $15 trillion in 10 years, what do you think he's come up with? What do you think he's built and created? Neuralink. Maybe we might be seeing people who are paralyzed walk again. We might have somebody on Mars. This is what wealthy people do. They build, create, protect, and teach. This is what we say again and again on the program. You get the people out there, the Bernie Sanders of the world. Ro Khanna, who I happen to like because he seems honest, obviously doesn't know. Again, he's another guy, never had a real job in his entire life. Tearing down someone that is out there building companies, employing people. Have to take another break. I'm not done with this yet. We're getting a little more. Watchdog on WallStreet.com. Watchdog on WallStreet.com. Our site, again, become a part of the Watchdog on Wall Street family. We like people who build. We like excellence. Don't go anywhere. We'll be back.
1: How did I lose weight? And I did. Lean, right here. I did. I love this stuff. 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
1: I'm broadcasting from my studio in Florence, Italy right now. So I'm going to bring up pizza because I'm having quite a bit of it here because it's bloody outstanding. The left-wing mind doesn't understand wealth, doesn't understand how the world works. In their mind, the economy is a pizza. And to them, they have a job of dividing up the pizza. They got to make it fair. Got to make it fair and equitable. Did Elon Musk take any of your pizza? Did Jeff Bezos take any of your pizza? No. They built their company. They didn't take from anyone. They created. Week in, week out here on the program, I ask each and every one of you out there to go out there. We're all tasked to do this. If everybody did this, build, create, protect, and teach. But what does Ro Khanna and Bernie Sanders and Elizabeth Warren do? Did they go out and do any of those things? No. No, they take. They want to take people's money. They want to get their grubby little hands on it and filter it through Washington, D.C., with all the ridiculous government workers there, little Don Finucci's in their white suits, wetting their beak. Got to get their taste. And then disperse it as they see fit. Do they have any skin in the game? Do they have any risk involved? No. No. It was actually funny. Elon Musk, kind of put out a funny tweet after this, whole trillionaire thing came out. He says, "Time to get that volcano lair I've always wanted." The old James Bond there. Remember when Blofeld had that, was it You Only Live Twice? The volcano lair in Japan. Think about, again, I mentioned General Electric earlier on in the program. Think about that company and the things, they're kind of the commercial there. GE, we bring good things to life. My grandfather, from Poland, came and didn't have a high school education, taught himself to be a draftsman, very smart, and worked at General Electric, and real fond memories of childhood, early 1970s, was him taking us. They had like a bring in family day to the General Electric in Schenectady, New York, and we would see all of these things that they were working on. I mean back then it was a printers. I remember seeing printers and some, robot, remote control robots, just being absolutely amazed. Again, General Electric established in 1900, an innovation lab. Is everything that Elon Musk is going to come up with, is it all going to work out? No. No, but he's going out there and he's building and creating, and he's creating wealth. That's what we are supposed to do. You want to be a trillionaire? Who wants to be a trillionaire, right? You want to be a trillionaire? Go cure cancer. Come up with a cure for cancer. Probably good chance you're going to be a trillionaire. Am I wrong there? How would that be a bad thing? People, they just don't have any understanding of wealth creation or stocks, or how things work. I remember hearing this argument from somebody, because I remember they were talking about, there's an asteroid out there, it's solid gold. And like, wow, man, if we could bring that asteroid down here, how rich would everybody be? And I'm like, no. That would just increase the amount of gold, and the value of gold would be depressed. And again, it's the whole concept of money and scarcity and buying, and so that people just don't get. Don't be that human being. Don't be that human being that's going to go out there and look at someone's success and want to tear them down. Learn from them. You don't know. I wrote a story about this years ago when the boss shrugs. You don't see, you see, you know, someone, oh, look at that. Look at the nice car that they have and the nice house that they have or whatever it may be. You don't know their backstory. You don't know how many hours they work. You don't know the sacrifices that they put in. And it could be anything. Yeah, you know, grandma, the late great Kobe Bryant. You ever see documentaries on him and the amount of work that he put in? Yeah, his dad was a professional basketball player in Italy. Okay, so obviously he had some talent that God gave him. What he did with that talent? Everybody's watching that, I haven't seen it yet, that Nadal documentary on Netflix. My brother's a big tennis guy. He says, I got to watch it. And how hard they worked. It didn't come easy, people. I explain this. Again, I love summers at Markowski Investments and the Watchdog and Wall Street because I got interns. And they see. Like, you get up every day at 3 o'clock in the morning? Yes, I do. Yes, I do. Can you do that? No, not everybody can. You see what Elon Musk, he still works 16 hours a day. And again, people are like, oh, look at Bezos and his yacht. So what? That's his choice. He worked his butt off. Go back, you can see pictures of Bezos packing boxes of books when Amazon just sold books. We should be lifting up people like this, not tearing them down. Celebrating excellence, not looking to destroy it. Each and every one of you, I'm going to say it again, build, create, protect, and teach. 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We'll be back.
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2: How did I lose weight? 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I never minded being 235, but you know what minded? 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
3: They'll We'll talk tomorrow. I'm Daria Albinger, and that is the plan as Vice President Vance heads to Geneva, Switzerland, where he will lead a U.S. delegation in talks with Iran, which could lead to a permanent peace deal. Fox's Bill Malugin at the White House says much of the focus remains on the Strait of Hormuz.
4: Conflicting reports as to what exactly is going on in the Strait of Hormuz today. The Iranian military announced they were closing down the strait because of what they say were repeated violations of the ceasefire, but CENTCOM countered that, saying traffic is flowing very smoothly and about 55 ships have already transited the strait today. So in the meantime, President Trump's envoy, Steve Witkoff and Jared Kushner, they're on the ground in Switzerland teeing up some of these peace talks we're expecting to see in the coming days. Vice President J.D. Vance saying he does plan to join them in the coming days and that the memorandum of understanding is already having an impact.
5: One of the things the president has set us out to do as a high priority is to open the straits. That's now happened.
4: Now, President Trump defending against criticism of that MOU.
3: The talks were postponed today because of the fighting between Israel and Hezbollah in Lebanon. The vice president spoke to Fox News before he left about the FIFA World Cup, which the U.S. is co-hosting with Canada and Mexico. He says the event is bringing the world together.
5: One of the great things about these events is that there is this cultural exchange where we learn a little bit from them. And of course, they learn a lot about what makes America so great. I'm so proud to have the World Cup here.
3: The tournament is going very well so far for Team USA, which advanced to the knockout round after beating Australia yesterday. Next up for the U.S. is Turkey, which has already been eliminated after this round. Checking some more of the action at the World Cup. Ecuador and Curaçao now battling it out in Kansas City. It was Germany over the Ivory Coast 2-1 earlier today, along with the Netherlands beating Sweden 5-1. 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
6: Here's your LEX 18 storm tracker forecast. You're looking at temperatures falling down to the lower 80s this afternoon. What will be a comfortable afternoon under a mostly sunny sky. We'll be in the lower 60s Saturday night into Sunday morning. And when Sunday looks to be a hot day to start off with, temperatures in the middle 80s with increasing chances for showers and storms later in the late afternoon and into the evening hours. Some of those could potentially be on the stronger side. Lower 80s start off the work week. Meteorologist Patrick Herring on Lexington's News Traffic and Weather Station, 97.3 WVLK.
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2: How did I lose weight? 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
8: 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He's here. He's here. Now, broadcasting from the underground command post, deep in the bowels of a hidden bunker, somewhere under the brick and steel of a nondescript building, we've once again made contact with our leader, Mark Levin.

yellow, yellow, and yellow again. So I want to pick up on something with you folks. New York Post. Florida man indicted for allegedly plotting mass shooting of Jewish employees at advocacy group. It's in the New York Post. And it says here, federal prosecutors said that on December 23, 2024, Pemberton, all these damn advertisements, Kendall Pemberton, 27, of Greenville, is charged with an attempted hate crime, using and carrying a firearm during a crime of violence and possession of a short barrel rifle. Federal prosecutors said on December 23, 2024, he attempted to carry out a shooting at an office belonging to, ready for this, the American Israel Public Affairs Committee, AIPAC. The demonization of AIPAC, which is an organization that is set up by Americans, that employs Americans, that raises contributions from Americans who are Jewish to promote those causes and those views, like the NAACP does for blacks, and if Catholic organizations for Catholics, and on and on and on and on. But this AIPAC has become, you know, the same thing as Israel and neocons, just the racist, woke right, and others, the left, the Islamists, and the Marxists. And so this hate is just growing and growing and growing and growing based on conspiracy theories and so forth and so on. I want to continue this when we return. Just sickening, beyond belief. We'll be right back.

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1: storm. Here's your LEX 18 storm tracker forecast. You're looking at temperatures falling down to the lower 80s this afternoon. What will be a comfortable afternoon under a mostly sunny sky. We'll be in the lower 60s Saturday night into Sunday morning. And when Sunday looks to be a hot day to start off with, temperatures in the middle 80s with increasing chances for showers and storms later in the late afternoon and into the evening hours. Some of those could potentially be on the stronger side. Lower 80s to start off the work week. I'm meteorologist Patrick Herring on Lexington's News Traffic and Weather Station 97.3 WVLK.
2: How did I lose weight? 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
1: Hello, America. 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Our number, 877-381-3811, 877-381-3811. All right. We're very excited. We have one son that got engaged a few weeks ago. And another son who got engaged yesterday, Mr. Producer. Yes. One is here in America, one is over in Israel. And we're just very excited here. Very happy. All right. Harry Enten on the Constipated News Network today. He is their legal analyst. Excuse me, data poll analyst. Democratic socialists are rising in the Democrat Party. Now, folks, this is not good. They're taking over the Democrat Party because the Democrat Party is run by very stupid people. Very stupid people. All the moderates are pushed out. Any conservatives that used to be there, particularly from the South, they're all pushed out. And so they have managed to take over big elements within the Democrat Party, and we've talked about how they've done this in some ways. They get into the primaries where they know that there won't be a big turnout, particularly in off-year elections. And in the mosques, the imams turn out the numbers. So you don't have to be in a majority to make the difference. You'll get the usual number of Democrats, and then you'll have, as you had in New York City with Mandami, 97% turnout by Muslims. 97% in a primary nobody was paying attention to. And so you got Mandami. They're playing the system. They did it in another district in New Jersey about a month ago or so. So the Democrat Party, I told you about the numbers earlier. The overwhelming majority are not going to be flying a flag on July 4th. Because they don't believe in our country. They believe in overthrowing it. They're real haters. And I hope we get to a time, and apparently it's not going to be too soon where we can focus on them, but these woke Reich neo-fascists who we have to pay attention to, or they will envelop our party and our movement. We have to battle them, and I'm honored to say I was the first to really take them on over a year ago. People would call me and say, what are we going to do? I said, what do you mean we? You're not doing anything. Remember all that, Mr. Producer? Oh, yes. But we survived. Look, here we are. Here we are. So here they are. Harry Enten, the poll analyst, data analyst over at the Constipated News Network. Cut 12, go.
2: So when we talk about democratic socialists, how are they viewed inside the Democratic Party?
1: Yeah, I wish we would use the real names of what they are rather than the names they give themselves. Democratic socialists, that's an oxymoron. They are Marxists who support economic socialism. So they're Marxist socialists, not democratic socialists. All right, let's start at the top. Please go.
2: So when we talk about democratic socialists, how are they viewed inside the Democratic Party?
3: Yeah, you mentioned New York, you mentioned Vermont. Obviously, there's the D.C. mayor. We've seen it in Pennsylvania as well. The democratic socialists seem to be doing considerably better than they used to be, and they have the chance to knock off, in fact, democratic incumbents in Congress. And part of the reason for that, why we're seeing these democratic socialists having such good chances or downright, outright winning nominations, is take a look here. Net favorability among Dems, democratic socialists of America, look at that, a plus 17-point net favorability rating among Democrats. That is actually better. That is better than how congressional Democrats
1: are. All right, let's slow down. That tells me that you stupid Democrats who run your party, who've been around a long time, you don't know what you're doing. You don't know how to deal with this. You don't have to deal with the Marxists and the Islamists. You go along, you're slobbering along, You're not putting up a fight. You're not putting up a disagreement. Instead, you hate Trump, Trump, Trump, Trump. That's all you can do. And you're being destroyed, you morons. You're being destroyed, you morons. Go ahead.
3: It just lost 4 points. So no wonder that Democratic Socialists have such a good chance. Because simply put, they are a better brand at this point than Democrats in Congress.
2: Among Democrats, it's interesting to see who they like more. All right, and you've used this number before. I always find this fascinating. When you compare socialism to capitalism, how are they doing right now?
3: Yeah, how are they doing right now among Democrats? You see this Democratic Socialist America, more positive than congressional Democrats. And I'll tell you, take a look at the trend line, the favorable rating among Democrats on socialism. And look at this. In 2010, they were about equal. 50% had a favorable view of socialism. 51% said the same about capitalism. But capitalism has absolutely fallen through the floor. Look at this. It's now just 42% of Democrats who have a favorable view of capitalism. Socialism, on the other hand, up like a rocket. Look at this. Two in three Democrats have a favorable view of socialism. So socialism is on the rise among Democrats. Capitalism is on the decline among Democrats.
1: I just wish that Democrats would all gather in one place, have their socialism, have the redistribution of wealth, have all their freebies and their government-run food stores so they can create their own little third world for themselves rather than drag us into this hell. I really mean that. Rather than drag us into this hell. Capitalism is commerce. That's all it is. Commerce. And they're so smart. So smart. You know, they get out of high school and they're in college, or they just come newly to the United States, or you know, they go through the indoctrination mill at some college or university, or they read a book and it sounds so cool, and they went to a thing with Bernie Sanders, and there he is spewing his vomit all over the place and going on and on about the great socialism and let's get the billionaires and so forth and so on. Yeah, yeah, yeah. I just wish that they could all go to Vermont. I really do. Pick a state. Just go there. But no, they go into red states. They go into places that don't want them, and they try and take them over. They try and take them over. Go ahead.
3: This is part of the longer-term trend in which we are seeing Democratic Socialists doing considerably better among Democrats, electing a mayor right here in New York City, for example.
1: By the way, Mr. Producer, you're around New York City. You have any free public transportation yet? You see many government-run grocery stores in your area? No? Oh, okay. You see many government-run homes other than what was already there? No, you don't see that either? Gee willikers. So not only are they nuts, they're complete liars. They can't perform. They can't do what they say they're going to do. But it doesn't matter. It doesn't matter. Cut 13. Mr. Enten, please. We'll finish it up. Go ahead.
2: And as we said, there are primaries next week with Democratic Socialists self-proclaimed on the ballot. What are the prediction markets saying about how they may do?
3: Yeah, this to me is one of the more stunning trends, right, that I have seen in covering politics over the last 15, 16 years. And if you believe the prediction markets, it's not going to just stop suddenly. It may extend into next week, because just take a look at the chance that Democratic Socialists win in Dem primaries, House primaries here in New York. You go to New York 7th District, right? You got a Brooklyn Borough President who at this point looks like an underdog compared to a Democratic Socialist. And then you may get a Democratic incumbent in Northern Manhattan get knocked off. That's closer to a 50-50 race. But the bottom line is this. The bottom line is this. Next week in New York may be a very good one for Democratic Socialists. Mayor Mamdani endorsing them. His political star is rising, and he may bring a few Democratic Socialists along with him and put him into Congress.
1: How exciting. We'll be right back.
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4: 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And I did. Lean, right here. I did. I love this stuff. 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

0: Mondami. I want to thank the Democrats for giving us this guy. You can't get your act together, can't get your asses off your chairs to vote in the Democrat primary. Now you get this guy, and the whole city has to suffer. In fact, the country suffers from this guy. Here he is on endorsing candidates. Cut 14, go.
1: You know, I think there will always be risk when it comes to fighting for working people, and I made a promise to New Yorkers.
0: I'm so sick of this. They're fighting for working people. No, they're not. They're fighting for power as communists, working people. They're fighting for people who aren't working. They're fighting for people who are on the dole. They're fighting for illegal immigrants. They mean fighting for working people. They're fighting for a bigger and bigger welfare state. That's not working people. That's people who aren't working. But they're fighting for working people. And what has he done for working people? You're going to have a massive property tax increase, and you're going to, some of you are going to lose your jobs because he's chasing out businesses. But he's fighting for working people. No, he's not. He's fighting for people on the dole. Go ahead.
1: Tool at my disposal to deliver on the agenda to transform the most expensive city in the United States of America.
0: You haven't transformed crap. You haven't transformed anything. Listen to these fools. Go ahead.
1: To the people who helped to build it. And these endorsements are part of that because you cannot win
0: what?
1: That agenda.
0: Marxist Islamists? Since when did Marxist Islamists build America? What city did Marxist Islamists build? What invention have Marxist Islamists created? Somebody tell me. I'm waiting. My ears are wide open. Has there ever been a book? The Great Invention of Marxist Islamists? No, I don't think so. Marxist Islamists don't create prosperity. They don't create services. They don't create goods. They tell everybody what to do. They're mobsters. Go ahead.
1: And in Daria Lisa, Claire, and Brad, I see partners who would not
0: What's
1: only
0: their
1: be fighting.
0: Daria Lisa. Daria Lisa. Go ahead.
1: Same agenda in D.C., but also be side-by-side here as we fight for it in New York City. And, you know,
0: what are they fighting for? What is this great agenda for working people? Please, you know what, Mr. Call Screener, leave a line open for a Mondami supporter. Mondami supporter out there, call me and tell me what this great agenda is for working people. Because what I see is destroying the jobs of working people, destroying the incomes of working people, for a massive welfare state, redistribution of wealth, not to working people, to non-working people. The electrician, the plumber, the janitor, the bus driver, the train engineer, the guy that runs the pizza parlor. You name it. They're not getting anything out of Mondami. What are they getting? Working people. He doesn't mean working people. He means more money for people who don't work. For people who aren't even citizens. Working people. Go ahead.
1: Understand that New Yorkers are facing a number of things at the same time. We not only have had the Knicks historic.
0: You do understand, moron. You're the mayor, right? So what have you accomplished? Rich, do you know anything this guy's accomplished, actually? Nothing. He's a gas bag. That's what he is. He's a walking, talking communist manifesto. That's all he is. Working. He's got the slogans. Working people, you know, got to get the prices down, affordability. Crazy. The guy knows nothing. He's a young guy. He never worked a day in his life. He spent time in the legislature in Albany. He was raised in Uganda with a platinum foot in his mouth. Doesn't know anything. He's a sloganeer. Go ahead.
1: NBA championship. We also have the World Cup and then all of that at the beginning of a
0: but
1: summer.
0: But you had nothing to do with any of that. The NBA is a private sector enterprise. The World Cup, private sector enterprise. But Trump got the World Cup into the United States, didn't he? Mondami didn't. Mondami hasn't done anything. Go ahead.
1: It was like one we'll never forget. And so we have a few days left of early voting.
0: He's also a rambling buffoon. Can't stay on point. Go ahead.
1: Today we saw more younger voters come out. We saw more voters in general start to come out and vote. And we know that Election Day is on Tuesday. And so I'm going to be doing everything that I can to let New Yorkers know that now.
0: Why don't you run the city, moron? Can you do that instead of running your mouth all the time? Can you run the city? Actually, it's better that he doesn't. He's running it into the ground. Cut 15. Go.
2: For far too long, our party has seen its job as managing decline instead of delivering material change for working
0: people. Wow, that's unique. Managing decline. Well, who's been running New York City for most of the last half century? With a couple of respites by some Republicans who actually pump life back into it. The Democrats. The Democrat City Council. Democrats, Democrats, everywhere you go. Democrats. And not just Democrats, radical kooks. The experiment has failed. And so now they quadruple down on the experiment. You know what? It's unaffordable here. Yeah, the taxes are high. The crime is high. You're undermining the cops. Streets are filthy because you don't have money to clean up. The prices are high. Rent control. So, of course, there's no supply for the demand. So all the prices go up. The Marxist experiment is a complete and utter failure. But for the fact that the capitalist system that existed significantly before the Marxist experiment is the only thing that's holding up that city. Because Marxism is not about creating wealth. It's about redistributing it. And if you don't have wealth that's created, there's nothing to redistribute. And the idea that these people are for working people is the biggest joke in the world. Socialist economies suck. In Canada, their economy stinks. Their health care is horrendous. Horrendous. Hey, we have a national health care. How you can shove your national health care system? Except when you need an operation, you're on the same boat. It's equal, they call it. Equality, don't you see? Equally sucks for everybody. There's no motivation. There's no human desire to do something differently when you're treated like a peg. There's none. If you can make a little bit more money doing X, a little bit more money doing Y, you're going to do X, you're going to do Y. That's human nature. But if you're going to earn the same paycheck as the schlub right next to you, whether you work harder or smarter or better than them, well, you're not going to be rising up to a higher level. You're going to say, well, if that schlub's getting paid what he's getting paid, I'll do the same thing like him of a three-hour lunch break or whatever it is. Capitalism is commerce. That's all it is. Commerce. 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
3: Here's your LEX 18 storm tracker forecast. You're looking at temperatures falling down in the lower 80s this afternoon. What will be a comfortable afternoon under a mostly sunny sky. We'll be in the lower 60s Saturday night into Sunday morning. And when Sunday looks to be a hot day to start off with, temperatures in the middle 80s with increasing chances for showers and storms later in the late afternoon and into the evening hours. Some of those could potentially be on the stronger side. Lower 80s start off the work week. I'm meteorologist Patrick Herring on Lexington's News Traffic and Weather Station 97.3 WVLK.
4: How did I lose weight? 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

a little bit here, folks. That's what we do. Everybody wants to shine. Oh, yeah. We'll come out. Think you'll miss me for a week? I'll miss you, folks. That's for sure. I always miss it when

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When we come back, we've got more. We've got you. The last 30 minutes on a Friday of the week. I'll be gone next week, but I'll be back right thereafter. And we'll be right back.

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3: Here's your LAX 18 storm tracker forecast. You're looking at temperatures falling down to the lower 80s this afternoon. What will be a comfortable afternoon under a mostly sunny sky. We'll be in the lower 60s Saturday night into Sunday morning. And when Sunday looks to be a hot day to start off with, temperatures in the middle 80s with increasing chances for showers and storms later in the late afternoon and into the evening hours. Some of those could potentially be on the stronger side. Lower 80s to start off the work week. I'm meteorologist Patrick Herring on Lexington's News Traffic and Weather Station 97.3 WVLK.
4: How did I lose weight? 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
6: A better life with Dr. Sanjay Gupta.
7: Did you know that almost half the vegetables and more than three quarters of the fruit that we eat in this country come from just one state, California? Yeah, it's true. And according to a new report by the Environmental Working Group, a health advocacy organization, a lot of this produce is tainted with PFAS, which are sometimes referred to as forever chemicals. Why? Well, the EPA says pesticides keep America's food supply safe, abundant, and affordable. And of course, these chemicals are used in every state, not just California. Now, if you are worried, though, about how much you're consuming, the best thing to do is to buy organic produce, if and when you can. Organic or not, you should rinse all fruits and vegetables under running water. Don't use any soap. And as one epidemiologist told us, use a brush on sturdier items like carrots, potatoes, and cucumbers. I'm Dr. Sanjay Gupta, helping you live a better life.
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0: Ladies and gentlemen, the week is officially over. The weekend begins now. We do have two great Fox shows for you, Life, Liberty, and Levin. I should have mentioned them earlier. 8 p.m. Eastern, I hope you'll set your DVR for tomorrow night and Sunday night. 8 p.m. Eastern on Fox, of course. We salute our armed forces, police officers, firefighters, emergency personnel on ICE, and our truckers. We salute the men and women in Ukraine, the men and women in Persia, the men and women in Israel, and you, the American people. Thank God for you. Good night, Spritey and Griffey and Pepsi and Smokey. Good night, Zelda and Gigi and Indian Patton and Rory. Good night, Marty and little Barney. Good night, Dad. Good night, Mom. Good night, Leo. Good night, Joe. Good night, Big Eric. Good night, Teddy. And good night, Lou. And all the other patriots who've gone before us. I won't be here next week. And with God's blessing, I will be here the following week. Have a wonderful weekend. Don't forget to watch me on Fox tomorrow night, 8 p.m. Eastern, Sunday night, 8 p.m. Eastern. And I'll see you when I return. Have a wonderful weekend.
1: How did I lose weight? And I did. Lean, right here. I did. I love this stuff. Listen, Brickhouse Nutrition been with me for a long time. So chatting with Miles. I'm up at like 235. True story. I never minded being 235, but you know what minded? My knees that were falling apart and my back. 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
3: Talks to resume. I'm Deborah Valentine, Fox News. President Trump is making another threat towards Iran as talks between the U.S. and the Middle Eastern nation continue Sunday in Switzerland. Fox's Chanley Painter reports.
4: President Trump is threatening to impose tolls on the Strait of Hormuz if a final peace deal with Iran is not reached within 60 days. He says the fees would be for, quote, services rendered as the guardian angel to the Middle East. His social media post coming after Tehran claimed it closed the vital waterway because of Israel's ongoing attacks on Hezbollah in Lebanon. The IDF says those strikes were in retaliation after the Iran-backed group killed an Israeli soldier. The U.S. military disputes Iran's claims and says the strait remains open. Meantime, Vice President J.D. Vance is headed to Switzerland for direct talks with Iran. They're aimed at reaching a long-term peace agreement and resolving key questions about the future of Iran's nuclear program.
3: Officials from Pakistan and Qatar will be attending as mediators. A Nebraska sheriff is speaking out on the terrorist plot at the UFC 250, offering new details on the case. The suspect, an illegal immigrant, is due in court next week. Here's Fox's Bill Malusian.
5: After the feds busted this terror plot to attack the UFC fight here at the White House last Sunday, DHS then revealed that one of the alleged ringleaders of this plot is a Mexican illegal alien who was granted DACA by the Biden administration. His name is Abraham Hermosillo Alvarez. He's from Omaha, Nebraska. He first came to the U.S. as a little boy in 2001, but he overstayed his visa, lost his legal status, and was then protected with DACA by the Obama administration in 2014. Now, the sheriff of Douglas County in Nebraska says they began immediate surveillance on Alvarez as soon as they learned of the plot. And he says the Democrats' immigration policies put the nation in danger.
3: Four others also arrested. 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
6: Here's your LEX 18 storm tracker forecast. You're looking at temperatures falling down in the lower 80s this afternoon. What will be a comfortable afternoon under a mostly sunny sky. We'll be in the lower 60s Saturday night and Sunday morning. And when Sunday looks to be a hot day to start off with, temperatures in the middle 80s with increasing chances for showers and storms later in the late afternoon and into the evening hours. Some of those could potentially be on the stronger side. Lower 80s start off the work week. Meteorologist Patrick Herring on Lexington's News Traffic and Weather Station, 97.3 WVLK.
1: How did I lose weight? And I did. Lean, right here. I did. I love this stuff. Listen, Brickhouse Nutrition been with me for a long time. So chatting with Miles, I'm up at like 235. 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
21: Yes, yes, yes, and yes. Welcome in. You're not a guest. You're a member of the family here on the all-time leading overview of what's going on in the news talk radio business. 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How do I sound? I sound like Ed McMahon with Johnny Carson, right?
22: You sound like the guy that introduces Jeopardy. This is Jeopardy.
21: Yeah, Jeopardy. Yeah.
22: I'm blanking on his name. Johnny Gardner. Olson.
21: That's it, right? Yes.
23: Johnny. He's long
22: it
23: gone.
22: It's not Olson. It's a new one.
21: Johnny Gardner. Is it Johnny Gardner?
22: No, it's not. He's about 90 years old. The guy that goes, yeah. "This is Jeopardy," and he sounds great.
21: Yeah, kind of like Don Pardo when it came to SNL and his many years at NBC. Okay, enough of this chit-chat about the biz. Let's talk about what's going on in the world. The charts that we're going over this weekend or for the week of June 8th to the 12th. So we're approaching mid-month of June. It's dairy month. I have some comments because of my hosting the American Family Farmer Show that I'm going to sort of spill into some of our conversation here. The list is pretty much the same. We could start with a Trump, Trump, Trump, Trump, Trump, Trump. I feel like the Mickey Mouse Club, right? The Trump Club. And then there's our people list. So, Michael, would you please give us the list this week so we may dissect it?
22: At number 10, appropriately placed at the right on the outskirts of the top 10, as a reminder that it's always there and never to be forgotten. At number 10, the Epstein files. At number 9, a strong El Nino has formed, and that's tied with the World Cup. At number 8, a lot of talk about artificial intelligence, and that's tied with a controversy over these gigantic data centers. At number 7, we have the Trump Ballroom Project controversy. At number 6, we have the Trump Great American State Fair Performers controversy. At number 5, we have the Trump UFC controversy. At number 4, we have the primary elections and the Trump Face the Nation interview. At number 3, the economy, inflation, and gas prices, all related. At number 2, Trump in New York City and the NBA Finals. He's elevated interest in the NBA. He has, actually. What a wild tale of sports excitement tied into politics. So Trump in New York City and the NBA Finals are collectively number 2, and number 1, the Iran war, and that is described here as agreement or no agreement. And the people survey, we have Chuck
21: Schumer. To be or not to be, that is the question. Yes,
22: Chuck Schumer. Yeah, we have Chuck Schumer and Lindsey Graham at 10, Zohran Mamdani at 9, Pete Hegseth at 8, J.D. Vance at 7, Mike Johnson at 6, Scott Bessent at 5, Todd Blanche at 4, Benjamin Netanyahu at 3, Marco Rubio at 2, and Donald Trump at number 1. And I think that I think that's it.
21: How many times? I'm looking at the list. 1, yeah, 2,
22: it's gone through
21: 3,
22: a lot of,
21: 4, yeah. 5, 6, 7, 8. 8 different in direct references to Trump in all of this conversation. And that's just the way he likes it. He wants everybody to talk about him, everybody to focus on him, everybody to bow down to him. He wants to be in charge. And interestingly enough, in the historical reference, I was looking at a study of this, and it wasn't done by some left-wing group. It actually done by a church. That Trump in modern times is by far the most unpopular president. And I can hear people who are listening to this program right now saying, you just don't like Trump. It has nothing to do whether I like him or I don't like him. It has to do with whether his policies or whether what he's doing stands up. There was also, and we all look at these studies, this was not a poll, This was a study that was done by, I think it was the University of Chicago. Don't hold me to that, but it was one of the Midwestern public universities looking into the number of things. And it was quoted on some television show that I saw the other night, looking into his record of performance when it comes to telling the truth. Now, I suppose truth is... I differentiate truth from fact, but this particular study suggested that of, let's say the number is 10,000 statements that he's made since he's become president again, that at least 99% of them have not been true. So, I mean, it's just, why list even, it's all it is theater. Frankly, other than the fact that it's dangerous, I mean, but it's theater.
22: He lies. He is a liar. It's
21: complete.
22: He lies about everything. He lies about little things. He lies about big things. And he does it seamlessly. He is the greatest liar I've ever seen. I've never seen anybody lie with that kind of impact. I could see where people would believe him because he has such certitude. He's so confident in his lies. And I often wonder whether he believes that he makes things himself. Real simple saying them. You know,
21: believes his own presses. They say.
22: Strange about his wiring.
21: All right, we'll pause for a second here in the countdown. Michael Harrison, the editor and publisher of Talkers Magazine, with me. I'm Doug Steffen. This is our weekly overview of what's going on in the News Talk Radio business, heard on hundreds of radio stations around the country, and also the podcast is the talkradiocountdownshow.com. You can find it wherever you find your podcasts. A lot of people listening to Spotify, obviously. I think that's the most popular of all. I stand corrected on that, Bob, but I think Spotify is the most popular of all the podcast units. Apple, Odyssey, iHeart, they're all carrying the Talk Radio Countdown Show. Speaking of what's being carried across our country, the commercial motor vehicle drivers of our country, on the road, everywhere, and they have become a critical line of defense in this whole focus on human trafficking. I fly a lot, and there are announcements on the plane all the time about this. It's amazing. If you don't have a focus on it, you don't realize how big a problem it is. So here's Ramon Amos to share more information about how big the problem is and how the people who are drivers across the country are helping as the eyes and ears of this major problem.
0: Human trafficking is present in every U.S. state, District of Columbia, and territory, with traffickers taking advantage of all modes of transportation to commit the heinous act. 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
21: Back we are on the Talk Radio Countdown Show with Michael and Doug, and the Iran war is number one. We haven't really talked that much about it because I don't know that there's been that much to say that hasn't been already said. And maybe even the agreement or not having an agreement. Trump keeps saying we're close to an agreement. He's been saying that for weeks. And the Iranians said, huh, what are you talking about? We're not close to an agreement. Meanwhile, there have been studies of how much nuclear stuff has been saved and how much of their armament has been saved, you know, to the United States. It's a bit, I don't know what the truth is. You listen to these guys, they're as bad as Trump is about telling stories. So you can't believe a word that Iranians, and I don't know why anybody would believe a word that they have to say. But, you know, there's still the bad dudes are in charge over there, didn't get rid of them. And you wonder what all of this has cost, not only in terms of dollars and cents, but the essence of, you know, what is this doing to our country in terms of how much it's costing us It's just a whole thing. Although I will tell you, Michael, one thing I learned this week is that we have drone ships. Did you know we had drone ships?
22: What's a drone ship?
21: A drone ship is like like a drone that flies with nobody in it. They've now built ships that have nobody on them. They run themselves, and they go. One of them went out to pick up one of the helicopter guys. I guess they went down because the Iranians shot down the helicopter this week. But I never knew we had drone ships. I wonder how much those cost the taxpayer.
22: Well, they probably cost less than ships full of humans. It costs money to feed the humans. It costs money to, you know, deal with the humans. It's becoming apparent to me, as somebody who follows technology and sociology, that the idea of having hand-to-hand combat is archaic. Yeah. It's obsolete. Uh-huh.
21: Yeah.
22: Don't you think?
21: Right.
22: I mean,
21: yeah.
22: You know,
21: yeah, I do.
22: Just
21: yes.
22: Send,
21: yeah.
22: Send in
21: except
22: robot.
21: All of the people who Trump will use this, and so will Hegseth and the others that believe that we need to, that being the mightiest in terms of military means we have to have the most people. Is complete nonsense, as you were pointing out, because that's not where it is. It's in what do we do with technology, the AI stuff, who's fighting over what in terms of what we can control with the internet and with this. I mean, you look at this IPO for SpaceX, which is part of the economy discussion, I think, this week, number three, and the fact that this guy is now, even though he's already the richest guy in the world, he's about to become perhaps the first trillionaire. And what is that? What, can you even imagine that? And what is he going to do with all that money? What does he do with that influence? What does he do? You know, does that? He's like his own country, right?
22: He can. These oligarchs can buy their way into any kind of power. It's a new type of assault on democracy and freedom we hadn't thought about.
21: All right, Michael and Doug are continuing. Stand by for that here on the Countdown.
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21: And so it does. 23 after the hour on the Talk Radio Countdown program. The latest charts from the folks at Talkers Magazine. Michael Harrison is the editor and publisher. Last week he had his convention in New York that was attended by all of the people that kind of, I don't want to say matter, but are involved, influenced. And I didn't have the opportunity to be there, although I missed seeing some folks that I wanted to see. Tavis Smiley is one of them. I enjoy him very much, and I know he was there, and a lot of people from all over the country were there. What would you say? Just give me 60 seconds, if you don't mind, Michael. I don't mean to put you on the spot, but what the highlight was, what surprised you after getting those hundreds of people together from the talk radio world? What came out of it that you weren't expecting?
22: Nothing came out that I wasn't expecting. I'm on top of my game. And what surprised me is that we accomplished our goal. I always worry that we won't accomplish our goal. We covered the major issues, and we had different points of view. What I care about as the organizer of this iconic event is that we cover the major issues, that we don't just have the same old, same old. And the issues are changing, and it's a very dramatic time in our industry, and that we cover it with different points of view, that it isn't just one point of view. And I think that we accomplished that. So I wasn't surprised by anything other than its success at being meaningful, as opposed to sometimes with conferences and conventions, people say, they talk about the same old things, it's the same people, and, you know, nothing gets done. I think that we accomplished a lot. Bob was there. Bob, would you agree that
28: absolutely.
22: It was purposeful?
28: It's always enjoyable, and you stayed on schedule.
22: Yeah, isn't that amazing? 65 speakers over like 14 hours.
28: I mean, how many sessions were there? You know, that must have been 24.
22: Yeah, one after the other with like 2-minute buffers between them. Yep. And it's like herding cats in this industry. Yep. And the people were very good. So maybe the thing that surprised me the most was that we had a full house all the way to the closing reception, and that people were very, very cooperative in keeping the thing rolling.
28: And the coffee was warm, considering it was a chilly TV studio.
22: One of my biggest problems in putting that event on is keeping enough coffee for everybody. That's the biggest complaint that we get every year at the Talkers Conference, is not enough coffee.
21: So
22: we had a lot of lukewarm coffee this year.
21: All right, so Lee, let's talk about a couple of sports items here that are in this. The NBA Finals and the celebrities. It's very interesting to see the video and watch who's there. Taylor Swift, Mariska Hargitay, Chris Maloney, and the attention that those two get when they are together. Never mind Taylor Swift. I'm talking about Hargitay and Maloney from Law and Order. It really is amazing the way the two of them attract a crowd. And everybody loves the fact that they're together and that they're friends, which is kind of an interesting reality But the way that the celebrities went to these finals, one wonders, is it going to be the same thing with the people going to the World Cup events that are being held and all of the huzzarai around that. The NBA finals you can kind of identify with, I don't, I get that, and they focus on it, but the World Cup, it shows you how different the American population is, I think. Don't you, Michael?
22: Well, I mean, it's interesting how different countries have, you know, a thing for different sports. Baseball's big in the Dominican Republic and Japan, United States. Cricket is big in England. Soccer is big everywhere but the U.S. Kids play soccer. I mean, we have the term soccer mom. It's not that kids aren't playing soccer. It just doesn't translate to American television and American habits in terms of going to a professional performance. I've never fully understood it. And I don't like bad rapping things that are, you know, other people's favorites, but I have never been able to figure out how people could watch soccer. I find it boring.
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18: For the ninth year in a row, Finland has been named the happiest country in the world. That's according to the World Happiness Report put out every year by the Wellbeing Research Center at the University of Oxford in the UK. Two other Nordic nations, Iceland and Denmark, came in at numbers 2 and 3. Now, having spent quite a bit of time in these countries over my 2.5 decades as a journalist, I can tell you that this is not at all that surprising. There's an entirely different way of thinking in these countries. We before me, you might say. In other words, the mentality is less adversarial and much more, we're all in this together. One other interesting thing that came up was that no matter where someone lived, the more time they spent on social media, the less happy they were. Want to smile? It's simple. Put your phone away for a bit. I'm Dr. Sanjay Gupta, helping you live a better life.

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1: Don't stop. Okay, 34 after the hour now, second half hour of the Talk Radio Countdown Show. Michael Harrison, editor and publisher of Talkers Magazine, Doug Steffen. And Michael have been together doing this program for three decades plus. We find the interest is certainly still there, very strongly, in our overview of what's being discussed, the reviews being done by the folks at Talkers Magazine. And then, you know, you think about, okay, what has changed over the years? We used to have a lot more discussion of sports when we had the time, but because of all of the change in focus, sports talk has become very big, but because we don't have time for it anymore with all of this other stuff going on. But I made reference to the NBA Finals and the World Cup, but there's this UFC controversy, number five this week on the countdown story list, with this outrageous octagon on the front lawn. I think this is the most damnable, ridiculous. I almost think, how dare he deface the public's, most people, frankly, don't want to see this on the White House lawn. There've been poll after poll after poll suggesting that, other than the people that, you know, follow Trump's every heartbeat. But to put this kind of this horrible beating of either men and women fighting, beating each other to a pulp on the White House lawn, it's beyond belief. He's got lots of balsam, we know that. I don't get it, Mike. Well, I do get it. I guess I do get it. He wants to do what he wants to do. And he thinks the White House belongs to him instead of the public. I think it's one of the worst. He's done a lot of stuff that could be considered bad. This is one of the worst things of many, I think. What do you think?
2: Well, I think it's a combination of his self-aggrandizing and his grifting. The UFC is a company in which he has recently invested a lot of money, and so he's using his power of the presidency to build it up and promote it. So there's certainly bad taste involved. It's not dignified. It's kind of ugly. Nothing against the UFC. I like crappy entertainment as much as I like highfalutin stuff. But a person who's well balanced, not that I'm well balanced, but I try to be, knows the difference in the time and the place for different things. There's a time for this and there's a time for that. And UFC matches on the lawn of the White House. Even UFC experts are unhappy about it because it's going to be about 100 degrees. There are going to be bugs, hot lights. It might rain. It's not a place, you know, even Joe Rogan says this is not good. It's not a good thing. And he comes from the UFC world. So Trump is a combination of trying to make himself king and massaging his ego and making a profit while doing it and lining his pockets and the pockets of his kids. Anybody who doesn't see that at this point, you talk about the words self-evident, you know, people who say, oh, you're just biased against Trump. Of course we're biased against Trump. He's bringing it on himself. Since when is it wrong to criticize somebody who is bringing it on themselves?
1: Well, the problem is that it's hard to criticize him because he'll take revenge. Look at Stephen Colbert, who is my least favorite of any television performer that was on TV. However, he didn't get what he, they dare and they do. And so they get away with it. Meanwhile, the whole controversy about CBS and 60 Minutes. And that whole thing had blown up and basically Barry Weiss's face. She's the person that came over to run CBS News, and she doesn't know anything about what she's doing, and that's what they're all pointing out. But yet, there they are. CBS is a private company. They should be able to do what they want to do, but not with the president telling them, get rid of this guy, get rid of that guy, don't do this, you can't have that license, you know, that kind of stuff. And so the culmination this week was sort of on the National Mall, there was an etching of 8647 on the lawn. And so people were trying to figure out, I mean, the picture was taken from the top of the Washington Memorial. And interesting, I didn't really know what 86 meant. But it's used to mean get rid of something. So when you're 86, the frying pan or whatever it is, deep six it. And that with 47 is Trump's 47th president of the United States. I just thought it was whoever did it obviously got by the U.S. Park Police. And it was kind of a clever thing. You know, did you look at that and what did you think?
2: I saw it. Yeah, it reminds me of crop circles. Aliens must have done it.
1: Yeah, right. Okay, that's it. Enough said of that. Speaking of aliens, if I may beg your indulgence for a minute, because this is the sort of stuff that is sort of, I do the American Family Farmer every week, and this may be a plug for it. You can listen to that on many of these same stations that carry the countdown. One of the things that isn't being discussed, because Trump takes all the oxygen out of the room, are things like the screw worm that's affecting the beef supply in our country, and the spotted lantern fly, which is coming in. It's a pest of summertime. Both of these things are a result of our relationship with China. Another gift from China. The screw worm came in on ships from China, as did the lantern fly. And the lantern fly is very dangerous when it comes to crops. Forestry people are on the lookout for it, and the problems in about 26 different states around the country. And you can look them up, and they kind of look like butterflies in essence, but they lay massive numbers of eggs, as do these screw worms that lay as much as 3,000 eggs in an open wound on a cow or a sheep or any kind of a human being, as far as that's concerned. And all these things came from China. And the fact that we now are having our food supply affected by stuff, you know, this is the subtle things, whether you think it

0: basically Trump being a lame duck in the post-Trump era, or Trump becoming king and a whole bunch of other problems ensuing.
1: Yep. All right, we'll pause for a moment because I want to take a different approach to one of my favorite topics, and that's how you take care of yourself and what kind of action is needed in terms of you and your health and well-being. The fact that the folks at Calitrin have made it so easy for you to change what you look like, how you feel, what's going on in your body. And it all starts with choosing water instead of soda. Elizabeth Miller from Calitrin will tell you, going to bed a little earlier than you used to, taking your Calitrin consistently, making these choices, good choices one at a time. And that's why the reason I repeat that from their website is because they have counselors there that when you go to toploss.com, their website, you can interact with them. They'll help you lose weight and get a real transformation, not the quick fix that comes from the drugs, because after that's all over, now people are beginning to say, wow, I feel awful and I look awful. Well, that's because you have this huge impact of these drugs knocking the weight off of your body, but then there's no strength left in your body. It looks awful. And so that's why perhaps you should check out toploss.com. Just do that. See how the program works. And when you decide to buy in, help yourself. Use the Doug code on all the orders. They say every weekend there's something special. There are big results, and that's what's important. But they take time. Give it some time and enjoy what happens at the end of the road. All right, do that. No, by the way, when you use the Doug code, you have to pay for shipping either. That's at toploss.com for Calitrin. Meanwhile, back at the ranch here on the Talk Radio Countdown show, the fact that we have, I think, gas prices this week. I don't know if you noticed it out in Western Mass where you are, Michael, but up and down, they seem to be going down, and then that sort of stopped when Trump says the war is over, the prices go down. And then when it turns out the war isn't over, the prices go back up. But nobody is talking, again, this is back to sucking all the oxygen out of the room, why in America we're paying more for gas, because we got plenty of oil here. We have no problem in America with this.
0: I don't understand what he means when he says, you know, we have all the oil we want, but the world prices affect us. Sounds to me like a little bit of gaslighting going on.
1: Mm-hmm. Exactly.
0: Yeah.
1: All right. So the El Nino thing, the news media has scared the hell out of everybody. I think it's irresponsible for the, if you're going to cover this story, explain El Nino, explain La Nina, explain La Nada, and how they all affect the weather. And how El Nino has been the most difficult of the three to deal with, but they are not consistent. The results of the warming of the Pacific currents don't always have the same impact. You know, it could be the hottest summer on record. Okay, well, it could be, but may not be. And you know, isn't the choice of words is so important? And is it more important when you see them in print than when you hear them, do you think, the choice of words?
0: What an interesting question. I think what you hear is very important. Look, everything is important in terms of communication, but there is a difference in hearing, reading, and seeing. And that's something that those of us who are now involved in multi-platform communications have to deal with. Once a time, you're a newspaper reporter, you're a movie actor, you're an author of books, or you're a radio star, a TV star. They were very different art forms. Now it's all blended together.
1: Mm-hmm. Yep. All right. Well, there's our overview. Stephen J.J. Wiseman, who is our legal expert, is going to talk about some of the things legally that are impacted by the list of stories from MichaelandTalkers.com as we continue here on this week's Talk Radio Countdown show. Doug Steffen with my friend Elizabeth Miller. Right? You and I have been talking for years and years and years about how Calitrin works successfully to get people to lose weight. And now it's become even more of a focus because of all the drugs that are being used.

0: We're Monday Radio. He's Eric Carlin. I'm Gary McNamara. This is one of the audio cuts of the president that and video that people saw, which was like, whoa. Mm. And it's the president saying if the Iran deal doesn't work out, he'll blame J.D. Vance. And Howard Lutnick's there laughing up. You've got Marco Rubio there. There isn't a hint of any joy at all. And you know, I've seen him with the president.
1: Yeah.
0: A joke is made.
1: Right.
0: You know, the one, what was the story that was out there that every single person, it was Rubio and it was, oh, I forgot who else it was, Rubio and somebody else. Hegseth, they said, wasn't for it, and Rubio wasn't for it. But it was Rubio and someone else that were vehemently against it. But everybody in that room, they said, was against this deal. Only the president wanted it. But here he is. Here's this audio. Here we go. Let's go.
2: This way, if it works out, I'm going to take the credit. If it doesn't work out, I'm blaming J.D. You better be careful, J.D. He's going to turn his plane around and get the hell out of here. Yeah, I like that idea.
0: And you've got Lutnick laughing like crazy on his one side.
1: Yeah.
0: And Marco Rubio as stone-faced as I've ever seen him.
1: Yeah.
0: But what I thought interesting was even J.D. Vance, according to the one article, and again, they're source stories, whether they're true or not, but the article was making the case that J.D. Vance was actually not for what the president was doing.
1: Right. J.D. Vance and Marco Rubio and Hegseth. You mean early on, J.D. Vance didn't want him to go into Iran?
0: No, J.D. Vance didn't want this.
1: The deal.
0: What was told him, there's a lot of, he doesn't, again, he probably wouldn't have done this, but he didn't like the way this deal was being done. And how it would be presented to the American people. No. And you could see the struggle he's had with it because he's had to bring out straw men. He knows he's doing it.
1: Yeah. Yeah.
0: But I
1: don't know anybody out there that's had a consistent message.
0: No.
1: From this administration.
0: But the
1: on this.
0: Look on Rubio's face.
1: Oh, man.
0: Man, unbelievable.
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4: Here's your LEX 18 storm tracker forecast. You're looking at temperatures falling down in the lower 80s this afternoon. What will be a comfortable afternoon under a mostly sunny sky. We'll be in the lower 60s Saturday night into Sunday morning. And when Sunday looks to be a hot day to start off with, temperatures in the middle 80s with increasing chances for showers and storms later in the late afternoon and into the evening hours. Some of those could potentially be on the stronger side. Lower 80s to start off the work week. I'm meteorologist Patrick Herring on Lexington's News Traffic and Weather Station, 97.3 WVLK.
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1: A better life with Dr. Sanjay Gupta.
2: Did you know that almost half the vegetables and more than three quarters of the fruit that we eat in this country come from just one state, California? Yeah, it's true. And according to a new report by the Environmental Working Group, a health advocacy organization, a lot of this produce is tainted with PFAS, which are sometimes referred to as forever chemicals. Why? Well, the EPA says pesticides keep America's food supply safe, abundant, and affordable. And of course, these chemicals are used in every state, not just California. Now, if you are worried, though, about how much you're consuming, the best thing to do is to buy organic produce, if and when you can. Organic or not, you should rinse all fruits and vegetables under running water. Don't use any soap. And as one epidemiologist told us, use a brush on sturdier items like carrots, potatoes, and cucumbers. I'm Dr. Sanjay Gupta, helping you live a better life.
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0: A couple of days after Valentine's Day in 2024, Danielle Crittenden was texting back and forth with her 32-year-old daughter, Miranda, who lived in Brooklyn and was getting ready to go to a party later that night. Miranda had just texted a selfie of her finished makeup look, and her mom replied back with the word stunning and asked for a full picture so she could see the outfit. Miranda texted back that she'd try to send one later, and that was the last text between the two.
1: The next morning at about 10 to 10 a.m., we got a call from a Brooklyn police officer that our daughter had been found unconscious in her bedroom, that she just happened to have a cleaning lady come in that morning who had found her. And you're hearing police radios and the voice of this person telling you your daughter's unconscious. And I think they find it very hard to say straight out, she's dead. He said, you know, she's unconscious. We think she collapsed around 3 a.m. And then you get a medical examiner on the phone and it hits you. I think they're trying to tell me that Miranda is dead, but your brain is not accepting it.
0: Crittenden, her husband David Frum, and her two other children flew to New York City right away, still somewhat expecting that there was some other explanation. But by the time they got to their daughter's apartment, her body had already been taken away to the morgue and the police had sealed the apartment.
1: That was the beginning of the days of unreality, where 2 days, 3 days after Miranda and I are exchanging selfies about what she's wearing, I'm sitting in front of a computer with a funeral director choosing a coffin for her. And the funeral director is saying, well, what coffin do you think would suit your daughter best? And there are just days and days that you have to make these decisions that not only did you ever expect to make, of course, but that just feel unreal.
0: Crittenden is a journalist and is the author of the new memoir, Dispatches from Grief, A Mother's Journey Through the Unthinkable, that follows what the last 2+ years have felt like following her daughter's sudden death. Go back to 2014, and her daughter Miranda had been thriving. She was living in New York City, had a beautiful apartment, promising career, and was enjoying life. 5 years earlier, it was

0: It's a different story. In her late 20s, she'd been diagnosed with a rare non-malignant brain tumor and underwent brain surgery to remove it. The procedure saved her life, but the damage from the tumor had left her dependent on daily hormone replacement medications. After Miranda's abrupt death, Crittenden spoke with her daughter's doctors to find some answers.
1: Some hormones, like cortisol, have side effects. They can make you gain weight. They can affect your mood. And so what you try and do is get a good balance that works for you. And I think she got that balance wrong. Her doctors didn't inform her the consequences of getting that balance wrong. And so she had been complaining of suffering a cold for the past couple of weeks, but she'd been traveling. And when I mentioned this to the medical examiner, he sort of said, okay, yes. There have been cases of people feeling under the weather. They go to the emergency ward, they're dismissed, and then they die suddenly. And that's clearly what had happened to Miranda.
0: No one had talked to Miranda about the fatal risks of not getting the right dosages of her medication. We asked Crittenden how she felt about this mistake. Was there a lot of anger and resentment?
1: Yes and no, because I was in such grief. There was nothing that was going to bring her back. So getting angry at the doctors just seemed like kicking a toe against a wall pointlessly. It wasn't going to help me. It wasn't going to bring her back. Maybe I could have sued. None of us wanted to go through that process. Again, what would money do? It wouldn't bring Miranda back. It would just feel like winning the worst lottery in the world.
0: In the weeks, months, and years after Miranda's death, Crittenden worked her way through the grief of losing a child and the huge hole it left in her life.
1: By the time she was 32, she wasn't just my daughter. We had developed a very close relationship, even as friends. I mean, she was the person, one of the people I most loved hanging out with. She was a person who deeply understood me and supported me, and vice versa. I could just be with her in a way that I could be with no one else. There are just times where I think, oh my gosh, I wish I could tell her this. She would have found this so funny, or I need her advice on this. And, that's also part of the loss.
0: Grief is often talked about as a process. There are books, stages, checklists, and words like acceptance that can make it sound like a linear process. Crittenden says none of that matched what was happening to her. This wasn't sadness that came in a wave and then receded. Her grief flooded every room and felt like an ice pick in her heart. As a journalist, she turned to writing to pour out some of what was in her head.
1: I note down what it was like to go into a supermarket for the first time and how suddenly I'd just be passing things that I used to buy for Miranda when she'd come to visit. And I just had to run out. I had to leave my cart and run out of the store. I couldn't be there. I couldn't see those things. And that's how this kind of grief affects you. It just blankets your world. You see your late child in every corner of your house, on the roads that you drove on, in her belongings that she will no longer wear.
0: Crittenden started seeing a therapist and doing EMDR therapy, which stands for eye movement, desensitization, and reprocessing. Instead of relying only on talk therapy, EMDR uses bilateral stimulation, like side-to-side eye movements or tapping, to help the brain work through traumatic memories.
1: So when you have like this very complex grief, as you do with the loss of a child, it's not just one incident. It is in, as I said, every aspect of your day. You go through, what was it like to see her dead body in a funeral home? How did you react when you got the phone call? And it's just a continuous processing that I describe it as a kind of after session. I feel like it's been like an exorcism. Whatever aspect of the grief that we'd gone through that day has somehow lightened, and I don't obsess over it anymore.
0: EMDR doesn't make her miss Miranda less, but it does help her process what's happening and why this is happening. She doesn't believe there's ever a stage in grief where you reach total acceptance and it feels okay.
1: I find now I'm much more present in the moment. I can enjoy something in the moment. I can laugh. And then it's like I equate it to having kind of like war wound, then suddenly the pain acts up, you know, there it is again. And it's something, it's a pain I will carry throughout my whole life. I don't think I will ever experience unmitigated joy again in the way I used to be able to. But I am able to be happy at times, and I'm able, more and more able, to think of Miranda with less pain about her loss.
0: After Miranda's death, she felt like writing helped keep the memory of her daughter alive. She remembers one night as she was falling asleep, she started talking to Miranda about this.
1: I heard her voice come very sharply into my head, saying, "No, Mom, what is going to keep me alive is you. And the only way you will keep me alive is if you live." And by that, meaning live my life, live with joy as she did. And I hear that voice often now in my head, urging me to try and return to some sort of happier life.
0: If you or someone you know is grieving, maybe the end goal isn't to find the right words or feel at peace. Maybe it's to keep showing up, keep living in whatever way that might look like, and to understand that some losses don't get smaller as time passes. To learn more about this topic and our guest Danielle Crittenden, head to viewpointsradio.org. 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I'm Gary Price.
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3: 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But today, you'll see unmanned cars in several major cities. Over the past few years, these autonomous vehicles have become an increasingly common sight on the roads, quickly changing the way people think about the future of transportation. At the center of this transformation is Waymo. the self-driving car company owned by Google's parent company, Alphabet.
12: So Waymo, in the simplest sense, is a robo-taxi service. It is fully autonomous. It's currently operating in the United States in 11 cities with no human behind the wheel. In my opinion, it's one of the safest forms to get around a city. You can currently hail a Waymo in San Francisco, Los Angeles, on Uber in Austin, Atlanta. You can also get it in Miami. You can get it in Nashville. You can get it in Orlando.
3: That's Grayson Brulte, founder of The Road to Autonomy and co-founder of Autonomy AI. In addition to the cities he mentioned, Waymo is also in Phoenix, Dallas, San Antonio, and Houston, with plans to expand to 19 more U.S. cities, as well as London and Tokyo. As this technology becomes more widespread, many people are asking the same question. How exactly does Waymo work? Ashim Bose, a professor of AI and product management at the University of Texas, Dallas, says it's a combination of algorithm training and real-time data collection.
13: These cars have cameras, they have sensors, laser, sonar equipment, etc. So depending on the provider, the tech varies a little bit, but at the end of the day, it's all about recognizing the environment you're in. It's about capturing the

0: car is a good idea. However, Brulte believes Waymo vehicles aren't just safe, but may actually be a better option.
1: My daughter, ever since she's been 2, and now she's 12, she's been riding in self-driving cars. So it's not me just sitting here and telling you it's safe. I put my daughter in it, and I would put her in it tomorrow in a vehicle without a driver, by herself and her friends to go to the movies or to go on a play date. The reason why it's safe is because the vehicles do not get distracted. And if you think of a traditional human, we're distracted in the vehicle 90-95% of the time. We're sitting here, we're staring at phones, we're staring at other different things, thinking about things. The Waymo vehicle is consistently looking 360 degrees to ground. For example, if there's a car perhaps speeding from behind you, the vehicle will know to either move to the left or move to the right to avoid a potential crash. And so it's constantly always looking, using all of its available sensors.
0: As of December 2025, Waymo vehicles have driven more than 170 million miles across the U.S. While those numbers are promising, no emerging technology comes without challenges. In May, Waymo temporarily paused service in Atlanta after one of its unoccupied vehicles became stranded in heavy floodwaters. The incident raised concerns about how driverless cars handle unexpected extreme weather and other unpredictable road conditions, especially in cities prone to heavy rain, snow, or severe storms.
2: It caused the cars to not adhere to all the safety principles that they should have. So they're still working out some of the kinks, whether it's, you know, a lot of construction or heavy weather and or lack of clearly painted, you know, lanes and things like that. Dawn and dusk driving, nighttime driving. Sometimes there is challenges with cameras and the signals that they capture.
0: And in some cities, Waymo cars still don't go on highways. And unlike human drivers, they don't always have the best judgment when it comes to avoiding certain routes or neighborhoods. But separate of safety concerns, one of the biggest criticisms of Waymo is its potential impact on drivers who work for Uber and Lyft and depend on this income. In Massachusetts, these gig workers have already started unionizing in response to the growing presence of autonomous vehicles, and similar efforts are expected in California and Illinois. While self-driving cars could threaten jobs, as many forms of automation do, Brulte notes it could also expand access to rideshare services for vulnerable groups like the disabled and the elderly.
1: Waymo will surpass Uber in terms of rides. When that happens, I don't know. I think because you have the issue of the fear of driver, and we saw Uber did the tier for women driver for women riders. And then you have the elderly issue where an elderly individual cannot defend themselves against a potential bad actor in a vehicle.
0: While Uber and Lyft offer safety features like driver ratings, live customer support, and unique PIN codes for each ride, some passengers still feel uneasy getting into a car with a stranger. For now, though, Waymo's reach is still limited, and the company isn't yet operating in enough cities to pose a major threat to Uber and Lyft. But that could change in just a few years. Currently, Waymo must navigate regulations on the state level before expanding into new markets. However, a few proposed bills in Congress could create sweeping federal standards for autonomous vehicles that potentially pave the way for much faster expansion of this technology.
1: There have been what I call start stops in Congress. There's something called the SAFE Act that has gone through Congress that has never gone anywhere, which would legalize all 50 states to allow the technology to go. There is currently a bill in the United States Congress, Build America 250 Act, which would legalize autonomous trucking in all 50 states. Vehicles are not included in that. So there's been start stops in the House and in the Senate, but there hasn't been anything concrete today. It's all regulated at the state level.
0: As for where Waymo goes next, Bose predicts places with more favorable conditions, like nicer weather, well-painted roadways, and easy on and off ramps. But one thing is certain, Waymo's tech will only continue to get better. To learn more about Grayson Brulte, Ashim Bose, and all our featured guests, visit viewpointsradio.org. 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
8: This is Viewpoints Explained. I'm Ebony McMorris. Before we begin, a listener advisory. This segment discusses suicide and mental health. You can always call or text 988 to reach the Suicide and Crisis Lifeline. June is Men's Mental Health Awareness Month, and the numbers show why this issue needs more attention. Currently, men make up almost 80% of people who die by suicide in the U.S., according to 2025 data from the National Alliance on Mental Illness. The suicide rate among men is also nearly 4 times higher than for women. All too often, male mental health issues go unseen until it turns into a crisis. Federal data shows that in 2023, nearly 1 in 5 U.S. men experienced a mental illness, yet less than half of them received some form of treatment that year. Part of the problem is that this struggle can show up in unexpected ways. Depression may show up as anger, irritability, heavy drinking, risk-taking, or sudden withdrawal. Some men may still go to work, answer texts, and say they're fine, even when they're really not. That's why experts say abrupt changes in behavior should be taken seriously. If someone talks about feeling trapped or being a burden, or if they start giving away belongings or pulling away from people, don't wait for the perfect words or the right time. Ask directly, stay with them, and help connect them to professional support. Men's Mental Health Awareness Month is a chance to look more directly at what these numbers are showing. For many men, the danger isn't that no one cares, but that so many miss these key warning signs. That's Viewpoints Explained for this week. More in a moment.
9: Welcome to Culture Crash, where we examine what's new and old in entertainment. Do you remember the feeling of getting lost as a child? You make a wrong turn when you're shopping with your parents and suddenly you're in some room you've never seen before, and a moment of panic sets in. That's sort of the feeling that Backrooms, the latest horror sensation to hit theaters, conjured for me. Backrooms began as a 4chan post in 2019 and has grown into something of a creepypasta cult horror fable that spans all across the internet. It originated as a single photo of a yellow-tinged room that extended into more rooms, a stuck dream incarnate. Since then, the myth has grown and grown, incorporating more pieces of lore and more discomforting images, stories, and video clips. Now, it's a theatrical movie-going experience directed by 20-year-old Kane Parsons. He grew to internet fame after he began posting Backrooms videos to YouTube in 2022, and now his vision has raked in millions of dollars at the box office. Starring Chiwetel Ejiofor and Renate Reinsva, Backrooms is a psychological horror movie about a down-on-his-luck man who discovers the backrooms in the basement of the furniture store that he owns. What begins as a simple exploration spirals into an exercise in liminal horror and a plunge into his psyche. Featuring an endless span of rooms, hallways, and psychedelic impossibilities, Backrooms features plenty of disquieting handheld camcorder footage and is heavy with the looming threat of something ominous at every turn. 2026 is shaping up to be a banner year for horror at the cinema. Movies like 28 Years Later, The Bone Temple, Obsession, and Send Help have been frightening and thrilling audiences for months, and now Backrooms is here to join the moment. It also might just be the start of a long and unconventional career for its Wonder Kid director, Kane Parsons. I'm Evan Rook.
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18: Talks in Switzerland. I'm Deborah Valentine, Fox News. President Trump issuing an ultimatum for Iran as peace talks between the United States and Iran resume today in Switzerland. Fox's Chanley Painter has details.
19: President Trump is threatening to impose tolls on the Strait of Hormuz if the final peace deal with Iran isn't reached within 60 days. He says the fees would be for, quote, services rendered as the guardian angel to the Middle East. His social media post coming after Tehran claimed it closed the vital waterway because of Israel's ongoing attacks on Hezbollah in Lebanon. The IDF says those strikes were in retaliation after the Iran-backed group killed an Israeli soldier. The U.S. military disputes Iran's claims and says the strait remains open. Meantime, Vice President J.D. Vance arrived in Switzerland for direct talks with Iran. They're aimed at reaching a long-term peace agreement and resolving key questions about the future of Iran's nuclear program. The talks will start with an emergency session on Lebanon.
18: Some lawmakers on Capitol Hill are criticizing the sanctions relief and return of billions of dollars in frozen Iranian assets that are part of the proposed plan. But U.S. Ambassador to the U.N. Michael Walsh tells Fox's My View with Lara Trump, the Iranians won't have access to those funds immediately.
20: I would not underestimate Scott Bessent. He is an economic ninja. And even the money that the Iranians are getting out into the market, he is blocking it through sanctions and secondary sanctions from getting back in.
18: The latest Fox News poll found that more than half of Americans do not believe Iran will comply with a U.S. peace agreement and stop developing nuclear weapons. At least six people are dead following deadly Israeli strikes in Gaza Saturday, despite agreeing to a ceasefire back in October. Israel has been launching attacks into Gaza almost daily, killing more than 1,000 Palestinians, according to Gaza's health ministry. 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
21: Here's your LEX 18 storm tracker forecast. You're looking at temperatures falling down in the lower 80s this afternoon. What will be a comfortable afternoon under a mostly sunny sky. We'll be in the lower 60s Saturday night into Sunday morning. And when Sunday looks to be a hot day to start off with, temperatures in the middle 80s with increasing chances for showers and storms later in the late afternoon and into the evening hours. Some of those could potentially be on the stronger side. Lower 80s start off the work week. I'm meteorologist Patrick Herring on Lexington's News Traffic and Weather Station, 97.3 WVLK.

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8: 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He was wrongfully accused of sexual assault of his then three-year-old daughter. He was jailed, incarcerated. He was never charged. He's here to talk about the incident and his life after. 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Do a search on Facebook for the Law Enforcement Talk Radio Show. And be sure to like the Law Enforcement Talk Radio Show Facebook page. Can I say it's from great state of Florida, where I happen to be. We have Dean Tong on the Law Enforcement Talk Radio Show. Dean is an interesting story, very interesting story. He was wrongfully accused, and I think it's important to say that, wrongfully accused of sexual assault with his 3-year-old daughter, who was then 3 years old. He was incarcerated. He was in jail for 2 weeks, got bail. Eventually, the charges were dropped. He's written a book called Elusive Innocence, Survival Guide for the Falsely Accused. He's written multiple books. That's one of them. And his website is abuse-excuse.com. That's abuse-excuse.com. Dean, thanks so much for being guest on the Law Enforcement Talk Radio Show, talking about, admittedly, a very difficult topic.
9: Yeah, you're welcome. Thank you for having me, John.
8: It's a pleasure to have you here. And I want people to, and I know this is difficult, I'm speaking to the listeners, I want you to suspend your judgment. Do not make judgments. And I struggle with this as much as anybody else, and I'm sure there was a time you did too. This is a situation where I'm a father, I'm a retired police officer, and I was always trained, we always believe the victim. We always investigate a crime until evidence shows otherwise. Are you a judgy type person? When were you before you are now?
9: Was I then more judgmental than I am now?
8: Yeah.
9: Probably.
8: Yeah, I think it's safe to say. When someone says to me they were accused of sexual assault, I'm like, yep. Oh, when there's smoke, there's fire. And right away, I don't think there's anything wrong. I know better now, but when I was a younger man, that was not the case.
9: Yeah, so I was involved in a very high conflict divorce and custody battle back in 1985. And shortly thereafter, I was accused of digital vaginal penetration of my 3-year-old daughter.
8: Uh-huh.
9: I've always been a heterosexual guy, never interested in little kids, including, of course, my own DNA.
8: Right.
9: With that said, it did go to court. A judge threw it out. This is months before I was arrested. So there was two allegations in 1985. The first one, the court threw it out and basically said, this is ridiculous. She can't even cognitively tell me what her name is. So the judge threw it right out. Months later, I found myself guilty by association. When there was smoke, there was fire.
8: Right.
9: Because the second allegation surfaced, like you, John, as a former law enforcement officer, the police immediately believed children don't lie. They're not mistaken when they allege sexual assault. Must be believed and protected at all costs. I was arrested. I had no bail. My lawyer was very expensive in Jacksonville, Florida. And he basically came into the jail cell and asked me four words. Did you do it? And I said, no, of course not. He said, that's all I need to know. And from there, 2 weeks later, I got out. He got me a bail bond of $25,000. My family had to put up 10% of the same, $2,500 in collateral. I took a polygraph and obtained a no deception indicated. I went beyond that and went through a penile plethysmograph, also known as basically a sex polygraph, because we know from the science sexual interest precedes sexual assault. I passed that test as well with a PhD psychologist in Georgia. So I had a nice package that I wasn't lying and that I had no sexual interest in prepubescent female children.
8: Right.
9: Didn't matter. The state of Florida kept me under wraps for 15 months till the end of 1986 when they finally threw it out and said, we're doing a no file. We're not going to file a information against you in the state attorney's office.
8: So they didn't file charges at all.
9: Right. They just had me under probable cause arrest for 15 months. And, of course, when I got out of jail, John, a lot of people don't know this. When I got out of jail after serving the 2 weeks, the media was there. They did a perp walk on me.
8: Yeah.
9: It was all over the 6 o'clock news in Jacksonville, Florida.
8: I agree. I believe, listen, I've never been through anything like this in my life.
10: And we'll talk about the before, during, and after in a moment. But for me, I would imagine that, first of all, where do these allegations of sexual assault come from?
9: Yeah, so, again, we were in a very volatile custody battle. I had a lot of evidence that my wife was going to be ruled unfit by the family court, and eventually she was. Unfortunately, I was basically blindsided by these allegations, and of course, they are so reprehensible and heinous when they happen. The court raised its eyebrows, and the state attorney's office and everybody else, and I'm immediately perceived as guilty and basically presumed guilty, having to prove a negative in my innocence. I didn't know that's the way it worked in America.
10: Well, that, we're taught that guilty until proven innocent, but that's the other way around.
9: Well, not with this charge.
10: No,
9: This is the exception to the rule.
10: You were considered, hang on. You were considered guilty until you're proven innocent.
9: Yeah, this is the exception to the rule, this charge.
10: Right.
9: This is the horse of a different color.
10: Right.
9: And I didn't know that at the time. Remember now, John, this was 1985. We didn't have computers and internet and iPhones and iPods and iPads and AI. We didn't have any of that stuff, and so there weren't many tools or resources for people wrongly accused to be able to help themselves or their lawyers to help them.
10: I got to ask you this question. When you said the allegations came across, I would think that would hit you like a ton of bricks.
9: Oh, it did. It did. And I didn't know that my ex-wife, at the time she was my wife, we weren't divorced until May of 1985. After the first allegation was thrown out, then we got divorced like 3 months later. And then the second allegation, we're legally divorced now, and I'm going to jail. But the point is, this is going to wind up to be a very nasty custody battle had I been able to litigate it in family court where, depositions would have been taken and all that stuff. And it just never came to fruition because these allegations basically outweighed everything else. So she took my daughter to a therapist. And apparently the therapist started asking my daughter leading, suggestive, direct, repeated questions.
10: Right.
9: And this is a kid who couldn't really decipher truth from a lie or fantasy from reality at 3.5 years old. And basically led my daughter down that road where I was up against the wall. And, of course, ex-wife at the time, she was still my wife, at the first allegation in early 1985, she was with another man. So she was living with another man while I'm still married. I'm sure the two of them were coaching my daughter to set me up in some type of a conspiring scheme to throw me under the bus.
10: We're taking a short break on that note. I was talking with Dean Tong. He was wrongfully accused of sexual assault of his then 3-year-old daughter. He's written multiple books. One, the most recent one, is called Survival, Guide for the Falsely Accused. Elusive Innocence is the name of the book. And his website is abuse-excuse.com. It's abuse-excuse.com. If you want to be a guest on the Law Enforcement Talk Radio Show, simply contact us. It couldn't be easier. 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And this is Law Enforcement Talk Radio Show. Don't go anywhere. We'll be right back.

0: Current conversation with Dean Tong on the Law Enforcement Talk Radio Show. Dean, well, I'll put it to you bluntly. He was wrongfully accused of sexual assault of his three-year-old daughter, then 3 years old. He was incarcerated, did time in jail, got bail. The charges, they weren't even filed. He was released without charge. He's written multiple books. One is called Elusive Innocence, Survival Guide for the Falsely Accused. And his website is abuse-excuse.com. It's abuse-excuse.com. I got to ask you this question, and I'm almost shudder to say this because I hear some people say this. The courts, they have, let's just say, a leniency towards the women and not men. Is that correct in your point of view?
1: Especially in this issue, John, I would agree with that wholeheartedly.
0: And and I want to say this. You're able to talk about this in almost a way like you're talking about someone else. Is that by design, or is that something you learned? Because quite honestly, I don't think I can talk about it emotionally. I get angry.
1: Yeah, well, I became suicidal, John. This was a very traumatic experience for me, and I had ideations of hurting myself, and I had to go see a psychologist. So I did that, and I'm now leapfrogging to 1987, where I saw a PhD psychologist for 6 months in treatment. It was just very harrowing for me. So while I defeated the criminal case, if you will, the family court said I was no better than supervised chaperone monitored visitation. I had to see my children supervised. This included my son, who I wasn't even accused of abusing.
0: Uh-huh. I get that. And here's my look. My way of thinking, I know, is skewed, totally skewed. I do not want the state of Florida or anybody being involved in my business. I just don't. Is that fair for you?
1: Well, yeah. It's the government, Big Brother, Uncle Sam, and certainly when you're up against the probable cause arrest charges, as you know better than anybody, John, you're the government, and the accused is just a taxpayer. That's all he or she is. And, you can call this a gender feminist type of allegation. You could say that my ex-wife had motive and method and means and opportunity to get equity at law and court by wielding my daughter as a pawn, weapon, and tool to do so. Whatever you want to call it. The ingredients were right there for her to make that cake, which was going to bury me. And this thing buried me financially, emotionally, physically, spiritually. It's just surreal.
0: One of the questions, and we're fast forward, we'll go to your story in a moment. I would think that, and I'm going to phrase this as a former question, I would think that you would still... I would still be very defensive about this. I'd walk around with the mindset of something to prove. Do you feel that way?
1: I can't, John, because I graduated, if you will, became a different individual, and I'm now an expert witness in court on these types of cases. So I have to now remain objective, independent, neutral, and impartial at all forks in the road in all of my cases.
0: Was it fair to say that that didn't happen by accident? It required a lot of work to get from point A to point B?
1: Oh, it was climbing Mount Everest. I had to go get a master's degree. I became, of course, multi-published. I have consulted now on cases in all 50 states, have testified as an expert witness 80 times in 20 states, obviously about a dozen times here in Florida. I'm north of Tampa. But the reality is, I'm the guy the state loves to hate now, worse than ever, because I stand between an accused pedophile and a prison cell.
0: Well, here's the thing. When you say you accuse someone of being a pedophile, I can't think of a whole lot of other things that are more serious than that. I'll phrase it this way. There are people I've met who have done homicides. They had three bad men in their life. They were great people. Great people before, great people afterwards. But when it comes to pedophiles, and there's no redeeming them.
1: No, I get it. And I have no... sympathy for pedophiles. In fact, I'm all for Governor DeSantis bringing back the death penalty for rape of a child under 12. I support that. But the reality is, it's not what you know, it's not what you think you know, it's what you can prove in a court of law.
0: There's a big difference.
1: In these cases, in my case, it was he said, she said, what a child said. It was child hearsay. There was no medical evidence. There was no trauma. The trauma was to me, not to my child. Of course, at the time, you know, she wasn't undergoing bedwetting or nightmares or flashbacks or emotional dysregulation or psychosomatic issues, stomach aches and headaches and all this stuff. She didn't have any of that. On the other hand, I was suicidal. So the state doesn't care about that. You know that as a former law enforcement officer. You know, and look, in these cases, they're out for a conviction. They want to get a conviction because they're pouring their time and resources into a case. There are a lot of professionals that get involved, DCF, which back in 85 was called HRS, as you know, John. And so I was up against a mountain of people and professionals who believed I was guilty because my child said this. It must be true. Well, there are factors governing a child's credibility, fortunately. And you know, in Florida, those factors didn't come to fruition until 1994, almost 10 years after my case was in court, known as the Townsend factor, State v. Townsend, 1994, Florida Supreme Court. So a child has to be deemed to be spontaneous, reliable, and trustworthy before a judge or a jury can find that same child credible in a he said, she said,
0: right,
1: a case that's a war of words and there's no physical medical evidence.
0: And I would think that this is the cop part of me. I would think that, look, when it comes to, and I'm paraphrasing this, there's legitimate claims of sexual abuse. I'm not disputing that. And they're rarely apparent. But when there is a divorce and there is a custodial parent that is making accusations, my BS alarm starts to go off.
1: Yeah, well, today, in today's world and today's climate, John, perhaps Dean Tong in 2025 wouldn't have come under arrest because of the gravity of the child custody conflict that was going on at the same time in family court, that the state knew that all of that baggage, all of that drama from the family court case would come to fruition in the criminal case, and the jury would be privy to all of that.
0: And by the way, I retired from police work a long time ago. One of the things that we were taught early on, and you could almost sense that there is motives behind people when the way you report crimes. But we were always taught that when a five-year-old, for example, tells you something happened sexually, believe them because their mind doesn't think that way. And then you follow the evidence. If there is evidence to pursue. If there's no evidence that tells you the crime didn't commit, then you've got to act that way.
1: Right, and unfortunately, John, perhaps the shortcoming of police officers and DCF, child protective personnel and intake workers, is they're not aware of the scientific studies that were authored by Dr. Stephen Cece back in the 90s. Again, after the time I got arrested, I didn't have the benefit of all this research, but there are many studies that have been conducted. Kids that are so suggestible and impressionable, if they could talk about the Tooth Fairy, Santa Claus, and Peter Pan and Easter Bunny, they could talk about how daddy touched my
0: right.
1: And this happened in many studies that Dr. Cece and his associate, Dr. Maggie Brook, co-authored and were published in the 90s. One study where an actual pediatrician was accused of putting his fingers and objects in the little girl's genitalia.
0: We'll take a short break on that note, and we're talking with Dean Tong. He was wrongfully accused of sexual assault of his then 3-year-old daughter. He was incarcerated for 2 weeks, spent time in jail. The charges were eventually dropped. They weren't only just dropped, they weren't pursued at all. He's author of the book Elusive Innocence, Survival Guide for the Falsely Accused. And his website is abuse-excuse.com. It's abuse-excuse.com. His Law Enforcement Talk Radio Show. Don't go anywhere. We will be right back. You can find us on Facebook. 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

0: During a conversation with Dean Tong on the Law Enforcement Talk Radio Show, Dean is contacting us from Florida. He was wrongfully accused of sexual assault of his then 3-year-old daughter. He was incarcerated. He was jailed. He made bail. The charges were not even pursued. They were not only just dropped, they were not pursued by the state. This never occurred. This never happened. When I say wrongfully accused, he was wrongfully accused. No charges were ever filed. He's written multiple books. One is called Elusive Innocence, Survival Guide for the Falsely Accused. And his website is abuse-excuse.com, abuse-excuse.com. Dean, I'm the father of 2 daughters, and I never could imagine this. And I went through divorce. I went through all that, and we never had this sort of accusations going on. But I be honest with you, I still walk around thinking about some stuff from police work where I feel defensive, and I cannot talk about it without being emotional. You had to be caught out of left field with this.
1: Yeah, it was very difficult, John, for me to segregate my emotions during the time that the litigation of the case was ongoing, trying to restore my family rights in order to see my children unsupervised, unchaperoned. That took about 4 years to do so. So very traumatic for me. We didn't have resources. You had maybe the National Organization for Men, NOM, you could reach out to. They might be able to give you some referrals to some attorneys. But there really was no resources for help. There were no therapists, really. I did find a PhD, like I said earlier, in Georgia, who saw me for 6 months and was trying to work with the DCF people in Florida to try to get me some more visitation. They didn't really help, the DCF. So they were of the same mindset, as the police officers. If a child said this, it must have happened.
0: Right. I get that. Yeah. But there's a missing thing is there's got to be evidence to support that claim. Otherwise, it's just a claim.
1: Well, and of course, there's a forensic interview, John, that the child is always taken to the child protection team, as it's called in Florida, for that forensic interview. And that's basically the smoking gun evidence for the state, right? If the kid repeats to the forensic interviewer what she told mommy and maybe a police officer that daddy touched my that DVD of that interview will be played for the judge, for the jury in real time at the trial. Now, with that said, had the state formally charged me, and by the way, I was arrested for capital sexual battery, which back then, today, it's life in prison in Florida without the possibility of parole. You are done. Stick a fork in you. The point I'm trying to make is, had they taken me to trial, it would have been 3-4 more years until my daughter reached the age of 6 or 7, where she could competently testify in a court of law against me, where I'm going to be afforded my Sixth Amendment right to confrontation of my accuser.
0: I got to ask this question, and it's a painful question to ask. All that you've been through, do you have a relationship with your daughter now?
1: I do not.
0: Yeah, I'm not going to ask you to elaborate on that. I would find that personally to be very difficult for me.
1: I don't like to think about it like it just never happened. The eradication of my daughter from my life, but she was mainly the one who didn't want a relationship. I tried to smooth our relationship out after she emancipated and turned 18. It worked for a little while. We would do a few things together. We went fishing one time on a boat. We'd go to have a few beers at a restaurant, have dinner. But the reality is, I guess the uncertainty in her mind as she was growing up, because so many people interviewed her and prodded her that something must have happened, her belief system became such that she was confused.
0: Yeah,
1: She didn't know. She didn't know. I know, and I tried to casually get her to read over the court documentation. She never did, as far as I know.
0: Plus, you've got to, and I don't want to belabor this point, but you've got to counteract the accusations of someone else that means so much to them as well. And it's a difficult situation to find yourself in.
1: Yes, and tragically, John, what I haven't told you or the audience is her mother passed away in 2004 from malignant melanoma and cancer. So she lost her mom at a young age. She was only 23 years old.
0: That's tough. That's really tough. The only person she's got left in this world is you, and you guys don't have a relationship.
1: Right. Well, she has a brother, of course, and she has her own daughter now, my granddaughter, who, unfortunately, because of my sequestration, if you will, from my daughter, I haven't been able to have a relationship with my granddaughter either.
0: That's the question I was going to ask. And this is the part where I would want to say, and I think it's normal, to be honest with you, where I want to say, I'm innocent. I didn't do anything wrong, and I need you to admit that. And they're not going to admit that.
1: No. No, and most guys, John, and correct me if I'm wrong, but they don't go to the length that I went to in this case. They if they're lucky to get out of the legal situation above water, if you will, floating, they run in the other direction and never want to have anything to do with this again.
0: Yeah, I don't know.
1: I embraced it. I embraced it and took it to another level.
0: Well, you seem to, like the kind of guy who's got a lot of fight in you. When you're pushed to this extreme, what choice do you have but to come out swinging?
1: Yeah, and, I'm not going to really get into it that much, but to paraphrase what a criminal circuit court judge right where you are, John, who I testified before in 2017, almost a decade ago in West Palm Beach, said to me, I've had a lot of experts in my courtroom, sir, but I've never had one who went through this experience and then became out on the other side as an expert. So kudos to you for that.
0: And most people, by the way, and I know this is a generalized statement, but most people, by the way, they go through something so hideous, they would run from it, and they would not embrace it and say, okay, this is going to become my mission. I'll be an advocate.
1: Yeah. It became basically my life calling, and I had no choice. I had to, it's the only way that I knew to be able to tell the world I didn't do this.
0: And you see, and by the way, where else do we have to say that I didn't do something? Where do we have to insist on saying that?
1: Well, you know, everybody in jail, John, is innocent,
0: oh,
1: right?
0: Oh, of course, I know they are. There's a very few, there's a small segment of population. Yeah, I'm guilty as charged. You got me. No, this is a very rare.
1: But, you know, today, John, when you're convicted of pedophilia or child sexual assault, you're going to be placed in a gang-populated jail cell, jail prison. And perhaps your life is at risk because your new name is...
0: Well, that's a nice way of putting it. You are definitely at risk, and you're at risk of being killed.
1: Absolutely.
0: Did this thought cross your mind when you were doing time, when you're thinking, I didn't do anything, I'm a normal guy, I'm a normal father, I'm going through this stuff, going through divorce, all of a sudden I'm in jail with the worst label possible?
1: So going back, John, to the Duval County Jail that I was in Jacksonville, Florida in 1985, in September of 85, I got into a fight with a man who was much larger than me. But I could take care of myself, and the police were blowing their whistles, the guards saying that they were going to add charges to me, and like I really cared after I was accused of and arrested for the most heinous thing known to man and in mankind. And so I didn't care, and we were both bloodied, but I guess I came out on top with this. And they took him to the hospital, and they made me go wash up.
0: There you go. I get that. We're going to take a short break. We're talking with Dean Tong. Dean was wrongfully accused of sexual assault of his then 3-year-old daughter. He's written multiple books, one of which is called Elusive Innocence, Survival Guide for the Falsely Accused. And his website is abuse-excuse.com. It's abuse-excuse.com. 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We will be right back.
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10: Heart disease is still the leading cause of death here in the United States and around the world. But what if there was something you could do earlier in life to reduce

0: I look at this, and I'll be honest with you, this is the kind of conversation where I don't know what to say, so I get very quiet. But do you often look back and say that this was then, this is now, I'm a different guy?
1: Yeah, I certainly do, John. I didn't know, you know, back then what I know now. I didn't know back then that my former self was going to be this guy today. I went on to obtain a master's of science degree in psychology and the law and child forensic studies 20 years ago this month in 2006. I went on to become a certified forensic consultant as well as a nationally certified child forensic interviewer. So I'm the guy that now lawyers call basically from all 50 states to review and critique these child forensic interviews that my daughter went through in 1985 for the defense. I go up against these governmental interviewers who oftentimes are well-meaning and well-intentioned but misguided as they're asking the child a suggestive leading direct.
0: I was going to say that some of these questions are obviously leading, and some of them are isn't this true that this occurred? I almost want to say that way.
1: Yeah, that's a good point, John. You're spot on. And putting words and thoughts and ideas into the mind and mouth of the little kid. So and knowing that, you know, they're looking to get the responses that they're seeking, which is an implication of abuse from the alleged perpetrator, the suspect, so that they can pursue a criminal prosecution.
0: I look at it this way. I did some of these investigations myself. What I wanted to come down was the truth, more of what occurred. And I had to look at the so-called bad guy. Sometimes they were not. They didn't do anything wrong at all. And not only were they did nothing wrong, they weren't that type of people to begin with.
1: Right. And that's interesting too, John, because I require all of my clients to go through psychosexual testing when they're accused of sexual child abuse to basically help themselves prove that negative, prove their innocence. Because the first question my doctor, who's my colleague, who's been, I've been working cases with him for 20 years now, he's in the Midwest. The first thing my doctor will ask you as the accused suspect, why would the child say that unless it happened?
0: Yeah,
1: so it puts the accused on the immediate defense. You better
0: does.
1: Have an answer, and you better not think about it. Now, most men, and of course it's men who are usually accused of this. The only time we hear of women accused of sexual child abuse is usually teachers,
0: right?
1: Teachers in school. But most men caught up in this situation when they're asked by my doctor, why would the child say this? They're not going to say, oh, because the child's a victim of suggestibility. The child's memory has been altered or modified. They're not going to think about that because they don't know anything about that.
0: Right.
1: They're going to think about motive. You know, well, my ex-wife wanted child support. She wanted additional child support. She wanted custody. You know, she wanted this new man in her life. So that's why she did this fatherectomy, this parentectomy.
0: Here's the thing that I get, and this quite honestly troubles me quite a bit. I was actually off as a sergeant, and my buddy was the officer in charge. There was a then 12-year-old girl named Latonya Wallace who in Baltimore, she was sexually assaulted. She was attacked. She was tied to a fence and gutted like a deer and killed. And to this day, the homicide detectives have a pretty good idea who did it, but they couldn't develop this thing called evidence. And that doesn't seem to be the case with a lot of these parental things.
1: Which is really disturbing, John, because in Florida, the statute is 90.803 and in parentheses 23. It's known as the 23rd exception to the hearsay rule. And so, generally speaking, hearsay is legally inadmissible.
0: Right.
1: Not so here. The excited utterance from a child, or the present tense impression from a child, or a child going to a nurse or a doctor or a therapist, telling that the professional who's a mandated reporter, my dad touched me down there, is immediately going to be reported to the government, to you, John, to DCF, and it's going to be investigated. It's going to be very seriously investigated.
0: And as it should be. I'm just saying this.

0: it should be investigated, but it doesn't mean there's charges that could be levied against someone. And the fact that you were arrested, you were incarcerated, you were jailed, you went through all that stuff, you made bail, and the charges were not even pursued. That right there tells me something's desperately wrong.
1: Well, remember, John, no disrespect to the state of Florida. This was 1985. This was 40 years ago. The child best interest standard, which we go by today with children and family court, was not even called that back then. Back then, it was called the tender years doctrine, if you recall that, where judges basically automatically ruled on the side of women and children, especially preschool age children like my child.
0: And then here's the thing. I've had case after case. I understand that this happened to you, but there are so many people where this legitimately happened to them. They were sexually assaulted, they were attacked, not necessarily by family members, but by other people, and nothing happened in court because there was this thing called evidence, and there was a lack of evidence. And so the fact that they came after you as hard and heavy as they did, and there was no evidence to support it, it's kind of like closing the barn door after the cows already escaped.
1: It's a good analogy, John, and I can't tell you why the Duval County Sheriff's Office did what they did, but they did, and I guess the fact that I had no bail, and then 2 weeks later my bail was reduced to $25,000 speaks volumes.
0: Yes,
1: that
0: it does.
1: If they had a great case, my bail would have been $200,000 or something. Myself and my family couldn't afford to get me out.
0: If they had a great case, they'd have to still be locked up.
1: Yeah. Well, and a lot of guys are, even today, clients of mine. And just so you know, John, I work cases with the JAC out of Tallahassee, which is the Justice Administrative Commission, meaning that if someone cannot afford my fees, so long as you're indigent, which means basically you're poor and you can't afford a defense, which is not just a lawyer, but experts such as myself, I will help you and work your case where the state of Florida, ironically, is paying for my work and my time.
0: And by the way, can people get details about you and contact you at abuse-excuse.com?
1: Yes.
0: That's his website, Dean Tunn's website, abuse-excuse.com. He's also written multiple books. Are those books there as well?
1: Yes, they are, John. And the new one coming out is called Parents Pawns, which is co-authored with a clinical forensic psychologist, Parents Pawns, Expert Advice in Navigating False Allegations and Parental Alienation.
0: Before we wrap up, because we're almost out of time, is there something you would give advice to parents that they can use to protect themselves from false allegations like this?
1: Yeah, I would, John. Become a cop, but not in the literal sense. Go to Amazon and purchase a $40 body cam. And that's your accountability and transparency for today, especially if you don't have mini video audio cams installed in your home or outside your front door.
0: You're saying that they should get a body cam and they should wear that all the time in your own house.
1: In your house, your car.
0: That's pretty.
1: In the restaurant, yes. Yeah. I mean, you are one allegation away from where I have been.
0: And that's the reality that a lot of people face. And I look at it this way, and I really hope that you and your daughter can find some way to get beyond this. I appreciate you coming on and talking about a really, really difficult topic. But I'm impressed with the progress you've made. Dean, thanks so much for being a guest on the Law Enforcement Talk Radio Show. Tell us all about it. Very much appreciated.
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8: A threat again. I'm Paul Stevens, Fox News. President Trump is making another threat toward Iran as peace talks between the U.S. and the Middle Eastern nation continue.
9: President Trump is threatening to impose tolls on the Strait of Hormuz if the final peace deal with Iran isn't reached within 60 days. He says the fees would be for, quote, services rendered as the guardian angel to the Middle East. His social media post coming after Tehran claimed
10: Lexington's
9: it closed
10: news,
9: the vital waterway
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10: for
9: ongoing
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9: the IDF
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9: Says those strikes were in
10: Lexington,
9: retaliation after the Iran-backed group
10: station.
9: Killed an Israeli soldier. The U.S. military disputes Iran's claims and says the strait remains open. Meantime, Vice President J.D. Vance arrived in Switzerland for direct talks with Iran. They're aimed at reaching a long-term peace agreement and resolving key questions about the future of Iran's nuclear program. The talks will start with an emergency session on Lebanon.
8: And that's Fox's Chan Lee Painter. Officials from Pakistan and Qatar are attending the talks as mediators. A manhunt ongoing for 22-year-old Oscar Sanchez Munoz, a suspect in a string of deadly shootings in Missouri.
11: The FBI says he's wanted for shooting at a car on June 11th in Kansas. They say he may be the one responsible for five more shootings on Tuesday, all just miles from Arrowhead Stadium in the Show Me State, where there are several World Cup matches. One person died in these shootings. One has serious injuries. All others are expected to be fine, including an Uber driver who was shot while taking fans to the World Cup match between Argentina and Algeria. Here's one of those fans who was inside of the car.
12: The car passes by super fast, and we hear these two boom, boom noises.
11: He says he called 911 and used baby wipes to hold on the driver's gunshot wounds.
8: And that's Fox's Madison Scarpino, the suspect considered armed and dangerous. 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
10: Here's your LAX 18 storm tracker forecast. You're looking at temperatures falling down to the lower 80s this afternoon. What will be a comfortable afternoon under a mostly sunny sky. We'll be in the lower 60s Saturday night into Sunday morning. And when Sunday looks to be a hot day to start off with, temperatures in the middle 80s with increasing chances for showers and storms later in the late afternoon and into the evening hours. Some of those could potentially be on the stronger side. Lower 80s to start off the work week. I'm meteorologist Patrick Herring on Lexington's News Traffic and Weather Station, 97.3 WVLK.
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19: 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He was a volunteer at 9/11 World Trade Center.
0: He was there for 2 days. He developed lung cancer, had multiple cancer surgeries. 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
0: Contacting us from Mexico, we have Craig Slutowski on the Law Enforcement Talk Radio Show. Craig was a 9/11 volunteer, worked at the World Trade Center, and developed lung cancer as a result of working in Nepal. He was there for 2 days. He had multiple cancer surgeries. We'll talk about that. His website is CraigSlutowski.com. I'll spell the last name for you, SOTKOVSKY.com. Craig, thanks for being a guest on the Law Enforcement Talk Radio Show. We're going to talk about it, but very much appreciate it.
20: Thanks. I greatly appreciate the opportunity to tell my story.
0: It's good to have you here. And we were talking earlier that it is not lost on me that a lot of people died that day. Lots of people died since then, even more so, I think, from cancers. So the fact that you are alive and talking about this is not lost on me.
20: Well, yeah, I'm one of tens of thousands that are sick and dying right now. And, finding my way, navigating through the surgeries and putting my life back together is paramount in my life right now.
0: Let's talk about the physical recovery is one thing, mental I'm sure is another. If I'm to be totally honest, people treat mental health as if it's some sort of foreign entity in their body. And I look at it this way, your brain is an organ. Treat it like your heart, treat it like your lungs, treat it like anything else. And if you're not doing well mentally, you're probably not doing well physically.
20: That's true. I mean, I've been an entrepreneur my whole life, and I believe that that helped me battle cancer. I believe beating cancer made me a better entrepreneur just because I understood the mindset and how you have to build the resilience for yourself.
0: Well, in a way, back when I was a kid, and I'm showing my age now, cancer was a death sentence. And even the 9/11 related cancers, it seems to be a lot of people, a lot more people are getting sick and dying.
20: Yeah, mine was one of the rare cancers. It's one of the 68 or 69 that is directly linked. And understanding that it was more of a mental health issue after beating it.
0: Oh, I bet it was. And we're going to play in time to talk about it. You moved to Mexico for health reasons. Am I correct?
20: Yeah, absolutely.
0: How long have you been there?
20: 2 years.
0: Okay. Is it helping you physically?
20: Yes. Good. Yes.
0: I lived in South Florida. The main reason I moved to South Florida was financial. I have steel plates in my right hand. I thought I sprained my wrist in a line of duty injury when I was 33, had multiple surgeries. And when those steel plates get cold, it goes right into the bone and it's just no good. There's nothing you can do about it. So I understand having to relocate. My injury was not life threatening though.
20: Well, they took my mid and lower lobe, my right lung out. And, It was a challenge in the United States because we had lost everything, bankruptcy, selling multiple things. When you get sick in the United States, it's definitely a life-altering experience, to say the least. But you get financially drained as well.
0: Yeah, a lot of people don't talk about that aspect. I know a lot of people that literally have lost everything. And this is one thing, and we'll go to your story in a moment. I've had former retired police on my show that they were put on Social Security. They were shot. One particular was shot multiple times by a serial rapist, almost died. He lost everything. He lost everything. Houses, you name it, as a result of these injuries.
20: Yeah, it's devastating. And like you said, a lot of people don't talk about it because there's stigma attached to it or they're embarrassed or I'm just using my voice.
0: Yeah, I don't know what it is, Craig, to be honest with you, but because look, to be totally honest with you, and we'll get to your story in a moment, you got sick as a result of going there. You didn't ask for this. You didn't ask to be hurt. And it's not like someone did something wild, crazy, irresponsibly, monetarily wise, and paid the price.
20: Well, you know, it was all about saying that everything was good, the air quality was good, and it was about opening up Wall Street.
0: And that's what they said. I do remember, I'm old enough to remember when this occurred, and they're saying that it's okay to breathe. And really, I saw a commercial on TV about someone that there's a 9/11 cancer fund for people that weren't even on the pile. That they just worked there. They lived there for a while and moved out of the state, moved out of the city, whatever it might be, and came back and developed cancer. And they're qualifying for that stuff.
20: Sure. There's a victims compensation fund, which I got, but it doesn't do anything. I mean, your bills. I mean, I was on Medicaid for such a long time, and that still bankrupted us. Because it's the everyday expenses, it's the caretakers, and I mean, it's devastating on both ends because it's the caretakers that feel it as well. And you know, when you're financially burdened and you're battling cancer, this is a big problem. It's a huge problem.
0: It is, and we'll get to some of the circumstances. I want to your circumstances. I want to change the focus a little bit. You were, and I'm quoting my notes, you were a mason, a carpenter, and you saw this disaster occur, and you took action.
20: Yes, I was living in downtown Jersey City at the time on the river, and I walked off my stoop in the morning, and one of the towers was on fire. So I ran around the corner to get my fiancée at the time, told her to grab her camera equipment. And she's like, what's going on? And I was like, I don't know, but one of those towers is on fire. By the time we got down to the river, both of them were on fire.
0: Uh-huh.
20: And, you know, during the pandemonium and the cops on their loudspeakers and stuff, we actually watched the first one come down. And as we were backing up, going to Liberty State Park, because there's a little cutoff downtown Jersey City where you can go through, the second one came down. And she's got all of these pictures as they were coming down.
0: And if you're like me, you felt like, and I was in Florida when this occurred, I was watching it on TV and I was devastated. I couldn't understand this and I felt like I needed to do something. But you obviously felt like you needed to do something and you did something about it.
20: Well, I've been a carpenter and mason my life. And then as the people, it was funny because, not funny, haha, but as the people were coming off boats, they were completely disheveled, covered in dust. And I was like, you know, I looked at my fiance and I was like, I have to get there. I've been in construction my whole life. I'd rather go there than have the average person down there, you know, possibly getting hurt or whatever. And
0: how devastating was the scene for you?
20: Oh, man. When I got there, I was like, what am I doing here exactly?
0: I'm still, and I asked that question just about everybody that responded to 9/11, the World Trade Center, because everything about it, what I watched on television, it was a foreign concept to me. I still see photos of people walking around covered in dust. I see there's a firefighter on a police, on a motorcycle riding the scene, and it's just, it seems like a foreign made for TV movie. Doesn't seem real. This is the Law Enforcement Talk Radio Show. We're talking with Craig Satofsky. Craig was a volunteer at 9/11 World Trade Center and developed cancer result. We're going to talk about those, a little bit more about the cancer surgeries, his diagnosis, all that stuff, and much more. His website is CraigSatofsky.com. 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

0: return to conversation with Craig Satofsky on the Law Enforcement Talk Radio Show. Craig is in Mexico, and the reason why is health-related. We'll talk about that more a little bit later on. He was a 9/11 volunteer, bricklayer, carpenter, mason. He had multiple cancer surgeries, developed lung cancer, severe cancer. And he's here to talk about that. His website is CraigSatofsky.com. That's SOTKOVSKY.com. Craig, I want to go back to 9/11. You saw the towers. If you're like me, I'm trying to put this as nicely as possible. I'm thinking, well, maybe the first one was an accident. And then I realized, oh, it's on purpose. And I remember seeing people jumping out from buildings, and I'm like, this is just devastating. I could not watch it.
1: Yeah, it's definitely attraction TV, right? made for the box.
0: Yeah, it is. But the thing is, when the towers came down, and I'm not one of these people that disputes all that stuff. When the towers came down and I saw people on the scene, number one, and this is off topic, several years later, I wound up going to New York City. And they were doing construction of the pit, and they had some NYPD officers there. And I just wanted to say that I'm a retired Baltimore police, and I couldn't imagine losing that many people one day. And I'm thinking of you. And I made it like three steps from them, and I started crying. But they knew right away. I didn't have to explain. But the devastation still, and I didn't lose anybody I knew there.
1: Well, I was downtown Jersey City, and a lot of the people, there was stories. You know, who didn't make it back? Who, you know, missed their train? Who got sick and didn't go to work that day? There was a lot of stories.
0: And by the way, Jersey City is where my father was born. And I've only been there a couple times, but you've got a straight shot view of New York City from Jersey City, don't you?
1: Yeah, you're right on a river.
0: And by the way, Jersey City is not exactly, or didn't used to be, it's a tough town.
1: Now it's
0: kind of Yuppieville now, but back when I was a kid, oh, you didn't play with Jersey City.
1: Well, in 2001, I was down there, and that's when the construction just started, you know? So they were building, they were just starting to build along the river. Like, you could have shot a cannon in Exchange Place and never hit anybody.
0: Right.
1: But
0: right.
1: Now there's so much movement.
0: And that whole area, Jersey City, Hackensack, I was born in Passaic. My family settled there from Ireland. Rutherford, Patterson, you name it, we know that area very well, and it is a totally different area today than it was, say, 30, 40 years ago.
1: Oh, yeah, there's towers everywhere now. I mean, there's the building, like the whole, I'm surprised the riverfront hasn't sunk yet with all the commercial towers.
0: I hear you. And by the way, it seems that, I'm not going to belabor this point, but it seems like it's lost some of the ethnic feel. That's just my interpretation. I remember when the World Trade Centers were built and they became part of the landscape, and it was for me a very important part of the landscape.
1: Sure, I remember. I was a kid at the time, and I remember walking along Boulevard East, overlooking New York City, and we used to watch, you know, one segment go up at a time. And I used to ask my father all the time, like, what is that going to be? And he used to be like, it's going to be the most amazing towers in the world.
0: And they're full of really great people. When you saw this disaster happening and you said to your fiance, Tom, grab your camera, we'll take some photos. At what point did it become a situation where I got to do something about this?
1: When the people were coming off the boat. You know, because we were at Liberty State Park, and that's when people started to come off the boats. And I was, you know, like, I had so many emotions going through me. And it was more jacked about getting there. And that's where everything changed.
0: I hear people talk, and I've had many guests on, they say they drove. They saw the incident, they drove to the scene, and it's like they drove into another world.
1: It reminded me of that scene from Planet of the Apes.
0: Uh-huh.
1: And when I was on a bucket brigade, and I had to bring buckets to the scene when we got off the boat, and I was walking through the atrium. And I remember this vividly. There was guys sitting there smoking cigarettes at the restaurant, and there was a room with a whole bunch of bags. I didn't even want to know what those were. And when I took my buckets, like I couldn't see in front of me. I could only see left and right. I went over this knee wall, and when I put the buckets down, I looked, and I was like, oh, my God. And just as I said that, there was a siren that went off, and there was a bunch of people screaming run. And we had to run around the building, and the front facade of the building fell on my buckets, and that was my introduction to Ground Zero.
0: When you say your introduction, were you... I hate to ask this. Were you expecting something different?
1: Yes. I was not expecting that.
0: Is it safe to say?
1: I don't know what I was expecting.
0: I realize that. That's why I didn't want to ask that question. But I have my mind, it's going to be this, I'm going to do that. And I tend to play things out in my head. So-and-so will say this, I'll say that, and boom, I'll win the argument. It'll be whatever it's going to be. It's going to be great. It's going to be awesome. And the reality oftentimes is not that way. Most of the time it's not. So when we walk into you going to 9/11, you're thinking you're going to do something heroic. Did you think it was going to be as bad as it was?
1: No. Like I said, I had no idea what it was going to be. But that being said, I did not think it was going to be what I saw.
0: When did you get there? Was it the next day?
1: No, the next day I tried to get over on a boat, and we went down to Battery Park, and we got turned around by the Coast Guard. And that was pretty profound, because there was a baby carriage at the end of the park, and I was like, man, what was that person thinking about when they snatched the baby up and ran?
0: I know. None of this makes sense to me. I to this day, my hat's off to people that helped, that were there, that saw this, and that lost loved ones. Because I'll be honest with you, Craig, I don't know how I'd deal with that.
1: It took a while to process.
0: All right,
1: definitely did.
0: Do you feel, this is not including the health stuff, which we'll talk about in a few moments, do you feel like you're in a better place mentally with all this that you went through?
1: Yes.
0: Boy, that's a yes. Really short answer to a long-winded question.
1: I've done a lot of mental work.
0: That's the thing I wanted to get at. And one of the things that I say this about this show, and a reason why I started it in 2017, and if you go to the Law Enforcement Talk Radio Show and podcast Facebook page, you'll see a lot of the posts. I want people to take them, no matter what they've been through, no matter what the cause of the trauma, no matter what kind of mental health issues they got going on, things can get better. And there's light at the end of the tunnel. We're talking with Craig Satofsky. He was a 9/11 volunteer, developed lung cancer, which we'll talk about in a few moments. He was a carpenter, a mason, had multiple cancer surgeries, and his website is craigsatofsky.com. That's SOTKOVSKY.com. 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

0: 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There's no polite way of saying it. Had multiple cancer surgeries. And he moved to Mexico for health reasons. 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Craig, I want to wrap up the conversation about 9/11. And there's so much about this to unpack. But as a volunteer, a lot of people felt like they should do something. You obviously did. You were on scene at the pile for how many days?
1: 2 days.
0: And during those 2 days, we were told it's safe to breathe. There's nothing going on.
1: Yeah, that's what they had said.
0: Turns out that's the furthest thing from the truth, which we'll get to in a few moments. What did you do at the pile?
1: So I was on the bucket brigade, and I ran a bobcat.
0: And at that point, it's about, and we forget a lot of times, it's not just first responders that showed up there. It was a lot of construction workers. And they paid a heavy price mentally and physically as well. One of the things I would imagine is your role was a rescue role at that point, or it shifted from rescue to retrieval.
1: I believe it was more retrieval.
0: And that's got to be a tough blow for anybody.
1: Yeah, it was devastating for a while.
0: And we'll talk about the mental health aspects. I want to talk about your physical health. So you returned home. You went back to work. When did you start noticing that there were some health issues?
1: Actually, when I moved down here, because I raised my daughter down here with my ex-wife. In 2012, I had gotten sick, pneumonia, and then I had a collapsed lobe of my right lung.
0: So you're developing some breathing problems.
1: Yes.
0: And you were aware of the various cancers at that time?
1: No.
0: No?
1: No, I had done my time at 9/11 and never looked back, because I was in the process of moving to Florida in October because I was getting married down there and we were moving our life. And I never looked back. It wasn't until 2012 when people started telling me, well, you're sick. You should start looking into this 9/11 callie lawyers and stuff. I had no idea that even existed.
0: When you contacted, did you contact the lawyers first, or did you go to a doctor first?
1: I had gotten to a doctor first.
0: And what did they say?
1: After 2012, I was sick all of 2015. All of 2016. And there was an eclipse in 2017 that my ex and my daughter, we went to Helen, Georgia, and walked up the hill. And I couldn't walk up the hill, and I'm an avid hiker. And it felt like my heart was going to explode. It was pounding in my chest. And I went back to the car. When they came back, we went to the ER. And that's when the doctor told me I had a malignant tumor in my chest, in my lung, and my first instinct was to throat punch him because he said it in front of my 11-year-old daughter.
0: Right. And but did you react the way a lot of people do? I've been fortunate, but my dad died 30-some-odd, almost 35 years ago from lung cancer. And it was a horrible thing to watch, but my first response when people saw the word cancer around is to think the worst.
1: Yeah. I don't mean to laugh, but I mean, I was told that I had a malignant tumor, and that just didn't sit well.
0: No, nor should it. I look, part of me, deep down inside, and I don't consider myself to be a fighter, but I'm a fighter. I'm going to keep on going until I can't anymore. It's an old saying that I came in this world screaming, kicking, covered in someone's blood, and I'm ready to leave that way too. I'm not giving up freely, voluntarily. But when you've got this prognosis, diagnosis of malignant cancerous tumor, and I've been to Helen, Georgia twice, and it is hilly, but it's nothing you can't accomplish. If a guy like me can walk it, you could walk it too. So the fact that you couldn't is like, that's pretty devastating.
1: Yeah, it was. And to be honest with you, I mean, when you're diagnosed in front of your child, I was concentrating more on that than the cancer. It was like, how dare you tell my, in front of my child and my wife,
0: right?
1: Instead of pulling me aside. And I thank God every day to my kids, you know, she's on top of her stuff. And she realized that it was a conversation we were going to have at home.
0: How old was she when this occurred?
1: 11.
0: Yeah, that's still very young. And it's very, very young. First of all, I as a man, I can understand wanting to protect the family members. I understand all that. But right away, the first thing is I'm going to get angry. Because I don't exhibit fear very well, but I exhibit anger very, very well. And it sounds to me like that's kind of what you did. And it might be justified, but did you get angry over fearful?
1: Yes.
0: How long did that last?
1: Months.
0: Are you over that now?
1: Oh, yeah. I have no emotional attachment to anything that I've been through.
0: Did you ever think you could say that? No. I've got no emotional attachment to this at all?
1: No. I never thought in a million years that I would be able to alchemize everything I've ever been through.
0: And here's the last question before we go into more of your story. Do you ever look back and go, that was a different guy? Or do you think that that was just a different lifetime ago for you?
1: Oh, man. I've had 30 different lives in this life. Yeah, that's just a different guy. And now I'm this guy that is resilient. Everything that comes into my life, I alchemize, and I'm ready to take on the world.
0: And you said earlier that you think this made you a better entrepreneur. I know the reason why. Would you elaborate on that?
1: Sure, because, you know, as an entrepreneur, you have to worry about everything. Insurance and taxes and problem solving, putting out fires, no pun intended, putting out fires. And that is nothing compared to cancer.
0: It's kind of tough to not be the resilient guy you are and still be here. A lot of people can get, I've known some that seem to get stuck, and I'm not blaming them, but they seem to get stuck in that. You're obviously not guy.
1: I was stuck for a while. I was definitely stuck for a while, self-isolating, self-sabotaging, feeling less than, especially in front of my kid. I feel like I gypped her out of her life. My ex, I mean, we had to sell everything multiple times just to keep me alive. It wears on you. It does.
0: When you say the financial burden, that's something we don't talk about. How bad was bad?
1: I was a high achiever, and I couldn't pay the electric bill. I didn't know where the rent was coming from. I was on Medicaid, looking for charity from others. That's embarrassing. That's humiliating.
0: I don't know you, obviously, but you strike me as being somewhat old school. I'm going to take care of myself, and I'm in the mindset, look, I'm not going to let you help me, and I'll be there to help other people, but I'm going to stick my hand out and ask for help from you.
1: I've learned, I really have, like, all of this stuff that I've been through, I've learned that it's okay to raise your hand.
0: Yeah, it is okay, but that doesn't mean it's easier to do. And I'm not laughing at you. This is the Law Enforcement Talk Radio Show. We'll return our conversation with Craig Satofsky in a moment. He was a 9/11 volunteer, developed lung cancer, which we'll talk a little bit more about. And his life now, his website is CraigSatofsky.com. 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We'll be right back.

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Craig was a 9/11 volunteer from based in Jersey City, New Jersey at the time. He's now contacts from Mexico. He moved there for health reasons. He was there for 2 days, developed lung cancer, had multiple cancer surgeries, which we'll talk about in a few moments. His website is craigsatofsky.com. That's spelled SOTKOVSKY.com.

0: know, self-isolating and feeling less than and not being productive. I used to speak at national conventions on real estate, owner financing. And I used to have like this thing I would play back over and over in my head, like I was an imposter. I was not dealing with what I was doing. And it made me madder. Made me mad that I was gypping my kid out of her life and financially being a burden. And there was days when I would wake up and I wish that I was dead just so my family can move on with their life.
1: I hear you. I understand that feeling 180%. I know that's more than 100%, but I understand it. And the reality is, I'm glad you're here. I'm glad we're having this conversation, but obviously you didn't get from point A, which was the really bad days, to point B, where you're at today, by yourself and without some sort of help.
0: Well, the thing is, it's like, 9-11, it's going to sound callous, but 9-11 wasn't as devastating to me as the rest of my life before.
1: Right.
0: Now, I was molested as a kid. I was a drug addict in my teens. I've been bankrupt, divorced. 9-11 is just part of my story. And everything that I've been through, I understand why I was through it and went through it. And now I see the guy at the other end. And, you know, the light at the end of the tunnel isn't a train anymore.
1: Right. It's not going to run you over. Thank God. How old of a guy are you now?
0: I'm going to be 61 in September.
1: You're a young pup. I can barely remember being 61. So long ago. Here's the thing. Look, I don't believe that anybody goes through life unscathed. And I always say about police work, you're going to get dinged up. But your story doesn't involve police work. You went through life, and life quite often is never pretty.
0: No, it's not. Life.
1: Yes,
0: whether
1: it
0: you
1: does.
0: Want to participate or not, it's coming for you.
1: And you are how old when you decided like you were stuck in this anger zone?
0: Oh, God. I started thinking about stuff differently in my 30s.
1: Yeah.
0: 30s, 40s. I started thinking about things different.
1: One of the things
0: I always felt different, John.
1: One of the things I tell people is that, and, you know, I was never a bad guy. I wasn't that good at being bad, and I really was not that bad at being good. But I was never a bad guy. However, there's a saying that I learned from someone else. I can't take credit for it, that every day I thank God I'm not the guy I used to be. I'm not where I want to be yet, but thank God I'm not where I used to be.
0: Yeah, I have one, too. You want to hear God laugh? Tell him your plans.
1: Oh, my God. You tell me. Yeah, you're going to hear him laugh, especially my plans, because they're really... And by the way, life is, for me, a lot better than I ever thought it could be. I'm doing things today that I never thought I'd do. And I guess I'm going to rephrase this as a question. Are you doing what you thought you'd do at this point in your life?
0: Oh, God, no. Ego and pride thought that I'd be famous and something in business, and now I'm the 9-11 cancer guy.
1: Yeah. Well, that's a pretty significant thing, by the way.
0: I believe so.
1: Yeah. And
0: it took me a while to embrace that role.
1: One of the things that I remember a time in my life where I was, and this goes back to your conversation earlier, I remember a time in my life where I felt like a dismal failure, and then my family better off without me, and I couldn't imagine my life getting better, and people were telling me that your life could get better. I didn't believe it, but I want people to understand that no matter what you've been through, there is light at the end of the tunnel, and your life can get better, but it's going to require this thing called work. And a lot of people, honestly, are allergic to that. They treat it like a four-letter word.
0: Yeah, you know, I put the sweat equity in. There was 6 years where I sat in my living room, and I had to learn how to alchemize the pain because, to be honest, my ex and my daughter used to be like, you're a person when you're on pain meds. You know, I was on Dilaudid and morphine, and it did nothing for the pain.
1: No, all he did is made me a jerk. I'll be honest with you.
0: Yeah,
1: All I did was I fell asleep. I had shoulder surgery. It wasn't a big deal compared to what you went through. But after shoulder surgery, they gave me Dilaudid and Percocet.

0: of stuff. And I, for like 3 or 4 days, all I did was sit in my chair. And I couldn't eat. I couldn't go to the bathroom. I didn't do nothing well.
1: Yeah, I did that for 3 or 4 years.
0: Did you feel like you were like popping chemical after chemical?
1: Yeah, I have this picture of me standing in front of a pyramid of pill bottles.
0: Uh-huh.
1: And it's don't take drugs unless it's theirs.
0: Yeah. And by the way, get off them as soon as you can. I want to focus on what you're doing today. How would you describe your life today?
1: I'm at peace. And I never thought in a million years I would be at peace. So now I'm going to shake it up a little bit.
0: Gotcha. And being peaceful is a good thing. I strive for peace, and I don't want any trauma or he said, she said BS in my life.
1: Yeah, I can understand that. I really can. I got a buddy of mine, Kirk Ashley. He says people are stuck to their drama glue.
0: Yeah, they are, and sometimes they can't find a way out. You've got this website, CraigSatowski.com. I peered at it very quickly before I did the interview. What are you doing today?
1: I'm helping people alchemize their pain, misery, and suffering. I started a project, and I'm going around the United States. I'm going to 18 cities. I reduced it to interview cancer patients, responders, war veterans, to understand the process of cancer and mental health, because I think it's hugely important. And it's going to end at September 11th in New York.
0: By the way, I noticed they're warmer months. You're not going up there when it's cold.
1: No.
0: I don't play this. My daughters live in South Buffalo, New York, and I love to visit you. In the summer, for 3 weeks in the summertime, I'm not coming there wintertime. No.
1: Yeah, no. This project ends September 12th, and then I'm heading back down to Mexico.
0: Gotcha. And that's can people get details about this on your website, CraigSatowski.com?
1: Yes, actually, it's on the homepage.
0: And by the way, that's spelled Craig, common spelling, SOTKOVSKY.com. Craig, last question. Can people reach out to you and contact you via your website?
1: Yes, absolutely. They can leave their information. I give everybody 15 minutes to give them a takeaway, whatever they're dealing with in their life, because you can heal.
0: And life does get better. Craig, thank you so much for being guest on the Law Enforcement Talk Radio Show, and keep on keeping on. It's very much appreciated.
1: Thanks, brother. I appreciate it.
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0: Have you ever watched these shows on real estate channels on television where they're shopping for their dream house, their podcaster, their social media influencer, and their budget's only $3 million? 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
10: High-level diplomatic talks are set to take place today in Switzerland, aimed at solidifying the memorandum of understanding and entering into the next phase of negotiations. Vice President J.D. Vance is joined by special envoys Witkoff and Kushner to move these talks forward. On the American side, Iran's parliament speaker Mohammad Khalibaf and the country's foreign minister Abbas Argachi will represent the Iranian side. The issue of Lebanon remains a major sticking point. 5 Israeli soldiers were killed by Hezbollah in the course of 48 hours over the weekend. The Israelis responded with heavy airstrikes across southern Lebanon. Now, in response, the Iranians claim they are closing the Strait of Hormuz.
11: The U.S. military disputing Iran's claim, saying that the strait remains open. Meanwhile, President Trump threatening to impose tolls on the Strait of Hormuz if a deal is not made. New video released in the fatal stabbing of Texas teen Austin Metcalf. Earlier this month, Carmelo Anthony was sentenced to 35 years in prison. Fox's Sarah Allegre has more details for us.
12: We had strict media guidelines inside the courtroom when covering this case, but now that it's all over, this evidence out in the open, we not only have that video, but we're also hearing the 911 calls made shortly after that attack. I mean, it takes you right back to those chaotic first moments. You could hear the confusion and the urgency as students and staff just rushed in to help. The released video also shows some grainy surveillance video from the day of that deadly confrontation. The video appears to show a brief confrontation lasting seconds before Anthony running away from the area, moving through the bleachers and out onto the track.
11: Anthony will potentially be eligible for parole after half of his 35-year sentence is served. He was assigned a new attorney to appeal his murder conviction. America's listening to Fox News.
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1: 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Well, Napa Valley is the country's most famous wine-producing region, but there's a second large industry there, and that's tourism. Visitors spend about $2.5 billion a year visiting Napa, and according to our next guest, Napa wants us to think about the destination as being more than just wine tasting. Lindsay Gallagher joined me on the show in the late summer of 2024 to describe visiting Crush Season in Napa, and I'm delighted to talk to her again about this effort to broaden Napa's appeal. Lindsay, welcome back to the show. I understand this campaign is called Live a Little or a Lot. What does that mean exactly?
2: That's right. Thank you so much for having me today. It's great to have the opportunity to remind your listeners that they are invited to come and see us out here in Napa Valley. And really, this new campaign is encouraging all of our visitors to live a little when they come to Napa Valley, or in turn to live a lot if that's what they so choose. And really, it's about giving them the freedom to curate an experience that feels personal and distinctive. You know, in this time where many of our travel tools are focusing on AI and producing kind of cookie cutter itineraries for everyone, this really broadens the opportunities for our visitors and lets them see Napa Valley through the lens of all five of our unique towns, and really lets travelers choose how they want to explore, how they want to indulge, and ultimately how they define luxury on their own terms. And so with that, we have a fun new campaign called Live a Little or a Lot.
1: Now, these five towns you mentioned, who are fairly famous names to people who know wine, are they each doing something different?
2: Absolutely. I mean, I think that is really the secret sauce of the Napa Valley, if you will. I mean, people know our name and our destination for the valley overall, but we have, each town has a very unique personality, whether that's Calistoga up in the north part of the valley, where really the wellness tourism got its start in California. Then you have St. Helena, wonderful shopping and restaurants and winery options there. Yountville is, of course, the culinary heart of the Napa Valley, and Thomas Keller and several other celebrated chefs are in Yountville. And then we have lots of fun things happening in the city of Napa. We have a little bit of nightlife, lots of urban tasting rooms, great walkability with the Napa River, and American Canyon down in the south end of the valley has beautiful wetlands and walking trails, golf courses, very family-friendly. So again, each of those towns, through their unique offering and personality, has opportunities for our visitors to live a little or live a lot.
1: And if some of our visitors have never been to Napa Valley, I tell you, it's very easy to go to these cities. It's basically a long valley with lots of vineyards, obviously. And there are two main highways that go down each side of the valley. So you can go to those towns very easily. I know that because I am very serious about wine, I know that numbers are a bit off on wine drinking. And I also note that you have noted, or your organization has noted, that more and more groups are having a designated driver, so that folks who can go to all the wine tastings they want and not worry at all about having, you know, consumed any alcohol before driving. Is that a trend? Are those two trends that you can verify?
2: Yeah, sure, absolutely. I think that, you know, we have a lot of great opportunities for transportation partners as well, so that should everybody wish to enjoy wine. They don't need the pressure of driving throughout the valley. As you did mention, it's about 30 miles from north to south. So, you know, quite compact and accessible, but, you know, there is driving distance between towns and winery and experience options. Another fun way, you know, fun new transportation option is to use our Napa Valley Vine Trail, which is a bicycle and walking path that, when it's complete, is going to run nearly 50 miles from the Vallejo Ferry Terminal all the way up to Calistoga. But significant segments of that trail are now completed. The most recent new addition is the segment between St. Helena and Calistoga in the north part of the valley. And it's some of the most beautiful biking, walking trails, I think, anywhere in the world, and gives the opportunity to enjoy wine tasting and experiencing the valley on a bicycle at a very, you know, much slower and more intimate pace than you would if you were in a car. So plenty of options for our visitors to move throughout the valley once they are up here, with a special shout out to that Napa Valley Vine Trail, beautiful outdoor asset, which is a fun and creative option as well.
1: And there's also the Napa Valley Wine Train that runs through the valley. You can actually have lunch on that train. It's a great way to stop and see some vineyards. Lindsay Gallagher is the president and CEO of Visit Napa Valley. You can find more information by going to visitnapavalley.com. Lindsay, thanks for joining us.
2: Thank you, and have a great summer.
1: You as well. We'll be right back.
0: 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We're back after these messages.
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8: Well, thank you. I'm looking forward to spending a few minutes with you guys.
6: Thank you for that. So, Mary was out in your state back in March for a special girls' weekend getaway. I think she brought some good mojo to Nevada, because particularly Las Vegas, although they, you know, she and her friends were in other parts of the state as well. I see at this point that Las Vegas is seeing some really nice measured rebound in tourism. I saw a report from the University of Nevada at Las Vegas that

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6: 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He's written, I enjoyed the open road segment on Route 66 today. A road trip even more interesting is the Lincoln Highway. It runs coast to coast and comes through Pittsburgh. Well, Bruce, we always appreciate when our listeners share things like this with us. Folks, he, of course, is talking about last week's show and RJ's open road segment. Now, Bruce, you may find this interesting. We've been working on a segment for the Lincoln Highway for about a month or so now. I believe it's scheduled to be part of the open road with RJ during our July 18th broadcast ahead. So stay tuned for that. No question, Route 66 gets a lot more attention. But the Lincoln Highway, it was the first transcontinental road in the U.S. It dates back to 1913, with America's 250 ahead. Driving that road is absolutely part of American history. It begins here in New York City at Broadway and 42nd, which is Times Square. It takes you all the way out to San Francisco, 3,400 miles or so, ending at the unmistakable museum, the Legion of Honor in Lincoln.

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17: You ever wake up in the middle of the night or maybe first thing in the morning and notice drool on your pillow? Unless you're sleeping next to someone who hasn't already seen all your good, bad, and ugly, it's probably not that big a deal and not anything to worry about unless it's something that just started happening recently. When people drool at night, it's often because of a stuffy nose, acid reflux, or being a mouth breather. People who sleep on their stomach or side are more likely to drool than someone who sleeps on their back. But in some cases, drooling at night can be a warning sign of something more serious, like dental issues, sleep apnea, or even early symptoms of Parkinson's disease. If you're at all concerned about this, the best place to start is with an ENT doctor, an ears, nose, and throat doctor. They can recommend a sleep study to possibly get some answers. I'm Dr. Sanjay Gupta, helping you live a better life.
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6: You're maybe selling twice as much, then whenever the markets recover, you have less to recover. Again, going back to capital appreciation, respecting capital appreciation, and when you sell shares, you're giving up those shares that could have appreciated because you don't have them no more. But also, you want to look up reverse dollar cost averaging. And there's not a lot of topics on there, but that's actually, is another way I look at it, is really called cannibalization of your principal. Why? Because I'll give you a prime example. In 2001, I had a client. Didn't really meet him in 2001. This is their story. Met him in 2011. This is about 10 years later, almost going into 2012, just under 11 years. And they had $1.2 million. And they were very frustrated when they come in, and rightfully so. They had $1.2. And by the way, that was a lot of money back in 2001. Compared to today, that's probably like $3 to $4 million. So that's what the impact of inflation is done. Compared to 2001. So when they retired, they wanted to take out $60,000 a year, or 5%. All they seen and their advisor seen was nothing but bull markets. Everything was great. They didn't know. He didn't know the markets were on the way down. And by the way, in 2001, it really that wasn't that bad because it was just a small loss. Well, the thing is, though, the markets kept persisting. It lingered.

0: record for 3 straight years. By that time, his account values had already been cut in half. Keep in mind, he's still taking out $60,000 a year. And what I'm talking about is cannibalization of principal and how this works. So when the markets were on their way back, the S&P 500 took 7 years after that 3-year drought to recover. In other words, that's assuming you didn't take any income at all. You see, when you take withdrawals, it changes the math. The math is different when you take withdrawals. You can look at all the mutual funds or exchange traded funds or whatever it is you're doing, evaluating, and see all these average returns. Average return doesn't mean anything because it's not going to be the outcome of your portfolio. You can assume you're going to make our average 6 and you take out 4 and you can still be broke or go broke in 17 years. And especially if the sequence of return risk had actually reared its ugly head at the wrong time, like what I'm explaining here, and cannibalization of principal both at the same time. Actually, this client in particular seen their account values drop significantly, but they kept going because all again, this was only one time. Okay. And then here comes 2008 financial crisis. It happened again. Well, he's still taking out the income. So by the time 2011-ish, going into 2012, you want to take a guess what his $1.2 million was worth? About $470,000-something. But what happened? I mean, the market did come back. Well, it did, but he was selling shares. He was selling twice as much. At first, he was selling 5% withdrawal. And all of a sudden, when the markets went down, it was equivalent to 6% from the original withdrawal. And by the time the markets dropped 50% over that 3-year drought, he was down selling them at basically 10% withdrawal. You see, the withdrawal gets bigger, but the income is the same. Even though the markets had recovered by 2013, he had already sold part of his farm because he didn't realize that his retirement strategy was focused on capital appreciation, and capital appreciation did not work out. It didn't matter how much hope he had or how much the past had done very well. What mattered is it was real life scenario when he was spending principal. And yes, those 10 years income wise, he reached his goals, but now his goals are actually going to change. And well, you want to guess what? A whole lot less. Now his income is actually going to go down. Not only that, he had to sell his second home. How'd you like to be in retirement and starting to sell assets, the assets that you wanted in retirement? You know, we all have our goals. We have our own goals. They were spoiling their kids and their grandkids to come down in their second home each and every year. But now their income cut in half. They can't afford it no more. You see, all it takes is one time. It doesn't. And sometimes I think we think that the markets, there's no way they're going to come back down. And I'm going to be honest with you. I'm not a Debbie Downer. I'm a self-employed person. I mean, I've been self-employed since the late 90s. And anybody knows if you're self-employed, it's a very much more riskier than it is if I went and worked for somebody else because I'm taking more risk. It's all up to me. We already know that. But the same is true whenever it comes to retirement planning. You're kind of self-employed, you and the advisor that's helping you to get through retirement in a stress-free way. But it's not going to be stress-free if the markets go down and you're not planning for it. But I got a great commission report I'm going to get in your hand that would help you to solve this dilemma, or would have helped him solve his dilemma. It would have never happened, not at this tune. And the report is importance of financial defense. It's extremely important to have defense in downturn of the market. And there's really only one way to do it. You want to stay in the market. And that means you got to shift to real income. You see, if the markets went down and he was getting income every year, matter of fact, I would have never seen this gentleman or this couple in 2012. By the way, they were in good health. The damage was done, and they can never, ever recoup their investments. Why? Because it was too late. And inflation had already impacted them so much. Well, they cut back spending, but they also had to cut back a lot of the luxuries and stuff that they had in their retirement plan. All it takes is once. And this commission report can be yours if you call 888-930-1080. Again, that's 888-930-1080. We will mail this or email it, whichever you prefer. Again, 888-930-1080. You're listening to the Retirement Income Source. This is Tim Sparks, and today we're talking about growth. What type of growth you're getting will determine whether your money will last longer or not last as long. If you're investing for income, you're adding some kind of a resilience to your portfolio. Why? Because it doesn't matter what the market environment is, you're just taking income. Now, what do I mean by that? I'm a landlord and I've got 10 rental properties and I'm getting, let's just say, $80,000 a year in rent checks and reliable rent checks. This is after all the cost. And the real estate market drops like it did in 2008. Well, a lot of real estate dropped as much as 50%. Yet a $500,000 house, it might have been worth $250,000 house. But imagine this. When the markets went down, did his rent checks change? No. You see, same is true whenever you're investing for real income. And I know you've never heard it in this way. Why? Because nobody's talking about it, but it doesn't mean it does not exist either. If you got your money in the market and you got IRAs or 401ks or whatever, when do you want to know that you could have gotten equivalent to $80,000 a year even with the markets drop? I want to know now. I don't want to wait till later and find all that out. It may be too late. Well, same is true with the gentleman I just explained. If he would have had income respectfully coming from the appropriate tool of growth, which is income first, then he would have actually weathered the storm and not had to change his lifestyle drastically just 10 and a half years later. See, the reason why I wanted to get out of the phase of helping people, the strategy that I know wouldn't work, came kicking and screaming because, making a shift, nobody likes change, but I had to make a change if I was going to be able to maintain our clients because I know the inevitable eventually happens. Historically, the markets go up, they go down. Historically, the markets have recessions and they have bull markets. And it's always great when the markets are bullish, but you still got to prepare for the bear markets as well. And not only that, the historic patterns of bear markets are typically lengthier and longer than the bull markets are. So don't underestimate the markets. It's not a matter of if and when the markets go down. They probably will eventually, and you got to be prepared for it to have peace of mind and not have retirement filled with stress and anxiety. And the reason I like income is because it preserves principal. If I'm achieving the goal of keeping their principal intact and they still have their principal 10 years or 15 years from now, they've only got maybe 10 or 15 years left. It's not the end of the world to start spending it then. But spending early on can actually affect many areas of retirement planning. And keep in mind, volatility is still your number one enemy. It goes beyond that. And of course, there's a lot of complexity when it comes to retirement planning. And one of them is the silent income killer is called inflation. Now, think about it for a moment. If you start out taking $40,000 a year, if inflation raised around 3%, which most people would agree that's reasonable, 10 years from now, your income's got to be $54,000 a year. 20 years from now, $72,000 a year. To buy the same goods at $40,000 would buy today. That's pretty significant. Well, if you've been spending your principal, you ignored spending principal because maybe you're just thinking everything's going to be okay. But we do the retirement risk report. We actually break that down about what they're getting from income growth and what they're getting from growth. That means the growth is where about 70% of their paycheck is coming from. Well, it's going to be very hard to have a hedge for inflation. What if you live too long? I mean, live too long only impacts that and compounds that problem. I'm talking about going forward. You got to rule out all things that could possibly happen. I'm not trying to sit here and just drive a wedge on, everything that could happen. But you know what? Whenever I'm investing for income, I'm already prepared for a lot of these things happen. That's the difference. So here's a question that we should all ask. If the market delivers a disappointing decade, where's your income going to come from? You're just going to spend it and just case a Ross raw? You see, it's not about the count value, not my average return. It's not even a Monte Carlo score or my income, because retirement isn't about having money on paper. Retirement is about having dependable cash flow shows up every month, month after month, regardless of what the markets do. So if you want to know how to invest for income first, then my book will be a great read. This is what it does. It helps you to understand where income growth comes from and why it's important, especially if you need income in retirement. I kind of look at it like a renewable resource. And renewable resources is kind of like every day when I'm going home on 64 toward Winchester, you see those solar panels over. Why are them things done? Well, they're generating electric, regardless of what electricity does, because it's going to create it anyway. It creates it out there there by the use of the sun. Well, whenever you're generating income, like a landlord that collects rent, that rent is going to be paid to you and dropped in your bank account each and every month. Well, you still got your asset. Well, you see, when I'm talking about investing for income and in my book, I'm talking about doing the same scenario. Keep your assets and live off your assets. And it's a great book. It shares with you how you can get an extra 5%, which is more than what most people are getting today, especially from the reliable income source called interest and dividends, just like those rent checks. And I got a free copy for the first 5 callers of today's retirement income source. 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Again, it's 888-930-1080. 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Again, if you're one of the first 5 callers, free, no obligation book, 888-930-1080. You're listening to the Retirement Income Source. 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
0: 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And today we're talking about two types of growth. And the most common question that I get today is, I want a return on my money. Well, I think we all do. And I've got the same problem as you, each and one of you on the show. I'm just sharing with you what I do with my money, and most importantly, with the people that we serve. Think about it for a moment. When we're retirement planning, what's the first thing? Let's just say we're building a house. Let's just start with the foundation, okay? What's the first thing that comes to mind as far as, okay, what income sources already comes to mind whenever I'm starting to build my income plan? And this is things that you, most of us already go through this. Sometimes we want to make good decisions on it, and one of them is called Social Security. When should I take my Social Security? But you know it's a reliable income source. Why? Because you've been paying into it, and the government promised to pay it. So if you think about it for a moment, okay, I'm starting to build the foundation. So I had a couple that needed about $100,000 a year. Now, I'm going to use a $1 million example in this scenario. They had a little less than that. I wanted to start with the Social Security resources because that's really all they had. $44,000 for him and $27,000 for her. So basically, to be quite honest with you, they've got about, what, $70,000 coming in regardless. Now, some of that is goes out in Medicare Part B and all that. I get that. But in the day, they needed about $40,000. Now, they felt like that income was sustainable for all their need goes. Yeah, the utility bills, the insurance, car insurance, food, and even going out during the week, they felt like that their Social Security can sustain that lifestyle. Pretty simple. But they had more that they want to do with retirement. And what I have found when people step into retirement, nobody's really showed them a real way to spend their money and their principal, because nobody likes to see their principal deplete. So they had already been with an advisor for a little while, and all they were doing is a retirement risk report. The goal was is to find out where their growth was coming from. Were they getting it from their principal, or were they getting it from real bona fide growth? My whole goal is hopefully the advisor they're working with that actually gets it. And again, this is our philosophy, but I think it works, and I don't think it works. I know it works. But at the end of the day, convincing people this is a different story. These people had children in three different states. And guess what? When you have children and grandchildren, you're going to go visit them. Matter of fact, that's probably going to be part of their retirement, visiting their children and grandchildren. Not only that, they're also going to be probably helping their children and grandchildren from time to time. I know some of you may not. Most of the people we work with actually to some degree do. And actually, I find myself doing that right

0: the things I wanted to do in retirement, and also spending about 3 months down in Florida. All these things cost. And so my goal was to show them, okay, if you want to do all these things, do you want it to come from income or you want it to come from principal? And always everybody says, oh, I want it from income. Okay. So I had to break it down, and this is what the retirement risk report does. And by the way, you can get that retirement risk report too, because this was an eye-opener for that couple. And I've got a few more minutes here to unpack this. And if you would like to start that process, call 888-930-1080. Again, that's 888-930-1080. And we will start the process of giving you a one-page retirement plan, a one-page, very simple. I used to give out 30 and 40 pages. One pager is a lot simpler to understand, and it will help you to see whether you're on track to retire the way you want to retire and do the things that you want to do, which is what I'm going to unpack here in just a minute. 888-930-1080. This is Tim Sparks with the Retirement Income Source.
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0: So as I'm delivering this retirement risk report, this couple needed about $110,000. They had about $70,000 in Social Security income, but they had things that they wanted to do. And whenever I uncovered their income sources and the fees that they were actually paying inside of this report, which, by the way, the report also tells you how many fees you're paying, and that's for another show, because fees can also minimize how much income you're getting. And by the way, in 401ks, you got the same problem, because guess what? Most people have mutual funds in 401k. So typically fees are a lot larger than what you see on paper. But anyway, going back to this, they needed about $110,000 a year to be able to visit with their grandkids and kids. And this was several trips, and those trips are not free. And sometimes even when you go and visit, well, the thing that I'd help people to see is sometimes we can wear out a welcome by staying in the same home. I get it. Sometimes that may be easy. Other times it may not be. It's one thing for a few days. It's another thing for a few weeks. You know, some of these people live in states where they would like to go to theme parks and spoil their grandkids. Also, they want to spend 3 months in Florida and one trip out of the country and grandkids' education wherever the time comes. Now, I only brought up these things because these are things that I see very often. And also, by the way, if they can fund it through income, they would love to be able to do it. So by the time we broke it down with their current income plan, they were only getting about $11,000 a year in real income. By the way, they needed $40,000 a year to be able to reach these goals. So basically, I told them, I said, well, which is more important, spending time with kids and grandkids or 3 months in Florida or going on your trip, which

0: are these things you want to give up in case the market doesn't cooperate? And to be honest with you, they don't want to give up any of this. Then that means you're going to have to either go back to work or you're going to spend principal and throw caution to the wind. These are choices that a lot of people don't realize that occur in everyday lives with every one of us that are dealing with retirement. See, the concerns is we want our retirement to be stress-free. The only way you can do it, and basically what I showed them, is I told them, I said, do you realize that you can actually get that through interest and dividends? And the interest and dividends that we can accumulate with these people is around $50,000 to $60,000 a year. Now, keep in mind, they only needed 40. And I said, well, the good news is now we got about 10 to 20,000 that we can actually go back and reinvest and actually have an inflation hedge for future problems that could occur, or maybe a few other things. At least you know it's there. They kind of like the inflation hedge, and that's what they did. You see, what did I do? I did that by one type of growth, growth that is going to occur every year. They were getting that income growth. They just were only getting 10,000, but they, think about it for a moment. If you can get four or five times more, why would you turn it down? Because after all, if the markets don't cooperate, then where is that money going to come from? Or do you want to give up these things? That's what retirement's all about, is not giving up things in case the markets do not cooperate. Well, we've came up to the end of our show, and I hope you've enjoyed the show. And today we talked a lot about, you know, different variations of growth. And really, to me, there's only really two types. But if you'd like to learn more about income growth and how it can make a difference like it did for this couple, then I would contact our office, 888-930-1080, and get my book, The Retirement Income Shift, How to Get the Most Mileage Out of Your Money. Again, you can learn how to get an extra 5% on your money. It's going to come from a reliable income source. You don't have to worry about the markets going up or down. That income source does not change. And you'll learn that in the book by calling 888-930-1080. Again, that's 888-930-1080. This book will be yours if you're one of the first five callers. Free, no obligation book, 888-930-1080. Again, I hope you enjoyed the information. We'll be back again next week for some great information. Be safe and then start enjoying this early summer. Thanks again for listening.
1: 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To speak with Tim Sparks off the air, call 888-930-1080. 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We will be back again next week at this same time for another Retirement Income Source.

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1: Gracious and loving God, we are indeed glad to be in your house today, to come and to offer you our praise, to share together our hearts in prayer, to listen to your words speak into our lives. And we are overjoyed to once again trouble the waters of this baptistry, to mark the beginning of the faith journey for Olive and Amazing, as they have already stated their commitment to you and their trust in you, and now begin that path of walking and following Jesus. We pray for your blessings on them, on every step they take, on every decision that comes before them, on every challenge and joy in life. We pray that you would be with them in the midst of everything. And so we pray for your presence among us today as we worship and as we mark the beginning of their journey in this ancient practice of baptism. For in Christ's name we pray. Amen. Olive? This is Olive Oil Babambe. And she is the daughter of Francois Babambe. And she has two older brothers, Gio, who just graduated from Lafayette, and her brother Alex, who are amazing, who we're about to meet here in just a moment. And she's an eighth grader, going to be an eighth grader at Jesse Clark this fall. And so, based on your profession of faith, Olive, and our Lord and Savior Jesus Christ, in obedience to his command, I baptize you in the name of the Father, the Son, and the Holy Spirit, dying to the old self, rising again to walk in newness of life. And this is Amazing Grace Babambe, the same family, about to be in the 10th grade at Lafayette High School and on the football team there. It's so amazing. Wait just a minute, buddy. Based on your profession of faith in our Lord and Savior Jesus Christ, in obedience to his command, I baptize you in the name of the Father, the Son, and the Holy Spirit, dying to the old self, rising again to walk in newness of life.

0: Would you pray with me? O Lord, we lift our eyes to see your glory. We open our hearts to receive your love. We engage our minds to understand your truths. And we offer our songs to praise your name. Lord, as we offer all of who we are to you, take our lives and fashion them, mold them into that which is pleasing and acceptable, and continue to grant us mercy as we learn to walk in your ways. We pray all these things in the name of Jesus. Amen. Good morning, and welcome to Calvary Baptist Church. We're so glad that you're here this morning. I want to say happy Father's Day to all of our fathers out there. It is a beautiful day. We're so glad that you could join us. If you're a guest here with us, we'd love the opportunity to connect with you. And the way we do that here at Calvary is we have some guest cards that are in the pew racks that are in front of you. If you wouldn't mind just pulling one of those guest cards out, you can fill that card out and drop it in the offering plate when it comes by a little later. Or you're welcome to scan that QR code that's on there and you can complete that card digitally. That comes to me and just gives me an opportunity to email you some information and some resources that might help you better connect with us through Bible study, through missions, and through other activities we have here. We also want to welcome all of those who are viewing online, and we value your participation here in worship, so we're glad that you're here. If you have any questions following the service, please find someone who's wearing one of these name tags, or Chuck, our other minister. We would love to talk with you more about Calvary, and also just to learn a little more about who you are and where you're coming from and get to know you a little better. So please don't leave today without connecting with someone. If you're in a pew here this morning, be sure you shake a hand before you leave today. Thanks so much.
1: Hey, church. Amen. Let's stand and sing this morning, hymn number 17. This is My Father's World.

0: So I've seen a lot of you in VBS and Creative Arts Camp this past 2 weeks. Who can tell me what was one of your favorite activities? It can be in either of the weeks or summer vacation, if you haven't been here, that you've done that's creative. Something creative. Yes, Sailor. Oh, so decoupage, is that how you say it? Okay, so it's wherever you kind of make a collage of different things in a way, yeah? Mm-hmm. Ooh, percussion and cooking this past week at Creative Arts Camp. Mm-hmm. Those are both fun. Any of you guys? Yeah, Elias? Handbells, yeah, the handbell choir. That was a lot of fun. Mm-hmm. Yes, duct tape art, uh-huh. Yeah, a lot of similar words, yeah. So this whole, oh wait, Madeline, yeah. Edible art, yummy, and it's creative, yeah, that's a good one. So you guys have done a lot of creative things that you come up with, or your teacher does, or your friends did, and it was really neat that we all got to be creative together. In what ways do we see how God is creative? And what things he's created in nature? What things do we see and do we hear that show how unique God is? What type of animals and plants? Any animals and plants that show how neat God is? One of your favorites. Yeah, Sailor.
1: So I have a Pac-Man frog. She's really cool and unique, and she eats crickets, and she eats them in a flash, and it's so unique how God made this specific type of frog. Mm-hmm. And they're not very active. It's so cool how they're different from other frogs that always hop around and are so active, because a lot of animals are different.
0: Right, that's a good answer. Yeah, so you said it's a Pac-Man frog.
1: It's called a
0: Pac-Man frog. And so they're not as active as other frogs, and it shows.
1: But they just sit there and they wait for the prey to come to them. And they don't come to the prey. Prey comes to them.
0: Okay. Yeah, and so we see even in the way that a silly frog like the Pac-Man frog, God is so creative, and we trust that even though he shows and inspires us with his gift of creating, he also takes care of us. In Matthew, in the Sermon on the Mount, God tells us how he will take care of us, just like he does with the grass and the flowers, and also the birds we see in the sky. So this week, when there are times you wonder how things will turn out, just know that if you look outside and see all the flowers that bloom in summer, or the birds that fly around, that God will take care of you the same way, and we can trust in him as our Father. All right, let's pray. Lord, thank you for this season as we look outside and see all of your creativity, and thank you for the ways you bring us together and inspire us to create music and art and food we share with each other to glorify you and to show that you care for us. And not only that, but you give us a life to enjoy that we may create in the same way you do. Bless all that we do, that we may serve you. In Jesus' name we pray, amen. All right, you can go back to your seats.

0: You can find the responsive scripture reading printed in your bulletin, and I will read the verses, and then as a congregation, we'll respond together, reading the words in bold. As a father has compassion for his children, so the Lord has compassion for those who fear him. Trust in the Lord with all your heart. Cast all your anxiety on him, because he cares for you. Trust in the Lord with all your heart. The eternal God is your dwelling place, and underneath are the everlasting arms. Trust in the Lord with all your heart. He will cover you with his pinions, and under his wings you will find refuge. Trust in the Lord with all your heart. Be still and know that I am God. Trust in the Lord with all your heart. The Lord is my shepherd, I shall not want. He leads me beside still waters. He restores my soul. Trust in the Lord with all your heart. Can a woman forget her nursing child or show no compassion for the child of her womb? Even these may forget, yet I will not forget you. Our hope is in the Lord from this time on and forevermore.
1: Let's stand in worship again. Hymn number 178, How Deep Thou Art.

Would you pray with me? Father God, today is a day each year that we set aside to honor our fathers. Being a father is one of the hardest and most important jobs there is. Help us to let our fathers know while they are still with us that we understand how much we owe them, how grateful we are, and how much we love them. We pray that you will give the fathers in our midst wisdom, patience, and understanding, and help them to guide their children to be followers of you. We pray for those whose fathers have reached the point where they need care from their children, and we pray as well for their caregivers. As we come to this time of offering, help us to appreciate that all we have, we owe to you. We pray that you will bless our gifts to the furtherance of your kingdom and us to thy service. We ask all these things in the name of Jesus. Amen.

Thank you, choir, musicians. Thank you, Taylor, that beautiful gift this morning. And I'd also like to thank Sailor because she has introduced me to my spirit animal. I've been looking all these years. The Pac-Man frog, I had no idea. It's less active than the other frogs and its food comes to him. That has got to be my spirit animal. Thank you, Sailor, for that introduction. Our text for today comes from the Gospel according to Luke, the 23rd chapter. We begin reading in the 44th verse where we find these words. It was now about noon, and darkness came over the whole land until 3 p.m, for the sun stopped shining. And the curtain of the temple was torn in two. Jesus called out with a loud voice, "Father, into your hands I commit my spirit." When he had said this, he breathed his last. The centurion, seeing what had happened, praised God and said, "Surely this was a righteous man." When all the people who had gathered to witness this sight saw what took place, they beat their breasts and went away. But all those who knew him, including the women who had followed him from Galilee, stood at a distance, watching these things. May God add a blessing to the reading, the hearing, and the living of God's holy word. Would you pray with me? Oh God, to trust. What a gracious invitation. To simply trust in you, the maker of the universe, the creator of all the beauty that we see in the world around us, the one who provides for us and cares for us, the one who has redeemed us and welcomes us into eternal communion. What a gracious invitation, O God, that we would trust you with all that we are. And today, as we look again to Christ upon the cross, we hear the words of a prayer of trust. God, would you teach us today how to make that prayer our own? Not at the end of our lives, but here, perhaps at the beginning or even in the middle of our journey, to commit ourselves fully to you. This time is yours, O God. I pray these words will be yours as well. For it's in Christ's name I pray. Amen. What words were the first words of faith that you learned? In the early 1960s, the great Swiss theologian Karl Barth came to the United States to lecture at Yale and Princeton, University of Chicago. And perhaps you know that name. Karl Barth is considered one of the premier theologians of the 20th century, known as the primary author for the Barman Declaration, which was the Confessing Church's statement against the Nazi regime in Germany. He's perhaps best known for his magnum opus, the 5-volume Church Dogmatics. He was influential to so many of the theologians of the 20th century, including Niebuhr and Moltmann and Bonhoeffer and Hauerwas and others. He was a man who plumbed the depths of the nature of God and the relationship to humankind and expressed it in expansive writing and erudition. And I would tell you that probably most of what he said in that speaking tour has long been forgotten, perhaps archived somewhere in a university library, except for one line that he spoke at the University of Chicago in response to a reporter's question. The reporter asked him, said, "Dr. Barth, what is the single most important thing you've learned in all your years of theological work?" And he paused to ponder for just a minute. And then the great erudite Herr Professor said this: "Jesus loves me, this I know, for the Bible
tells me so. How often do we dismiss those first words of faith that we learn, when in fact they are the words that stay with us our whole life, that provide for us that fundamental understanding of who God is and what our relationship to God can be? How often do we set aside those words that we learned at our parents' knee or at the bedside or at the table? How many of you prayed, "God is great and God is good. Let us thank him for our food"? That's rich theologically. God is great. God is good. God does provide for us. That's not all that far from "Our Father in heaven, hallowed be your name. Give us this day our daily bread." How many of you prayed at bedtime, "And now I lay me down to sleep. I pray the Lord my soul to keep"? What an incredible, trusting thing to pray as a child. I'm closing my eyes. I'm yielding control. I can no longer take care of myself. And so I entrust my life to you, O God. How many of you were taught those words as a child that we recited part of this morning in our response? "Trust in the Lord with all your heart. Lean not into your own understanding, but in all your ways acknowledge the Lord, and he will make your path straight." Words of faith that we learn early in life that I found in my own experience come back to us in those moments when we need them, don't they? Come back to us in those times when we really are stressed or anxious or trying to decide what to do. Come back to us in those most important, most difficult moments of life. And I would tell you that I think that's exactly what's happening on the cross in this passage I read for you a moment ago. Because I think what we are hearing here is a prayer that Jesus learned as a child. It's almost an exact quote of Psalm 31:5. And we know that Jewish mothers for centuries taught that prayer to their children at bedtime. And maybe even before Jesus learned to pray, "Into your hands I commit my spirit," he heard Mary sing it over him as a lullaby. First words of faith. How does it change the complexion of this moment to know that these are perhaps the first words that Jesus learned to trust and place his faith in his Heavenly Father? So often we read these words in context. Jesus prayed in a loud voice, Luke tells us, and they sound like words of resignation. They sound like words of, "Oh, I'm just so glad it's over," of utter exhaustion. And that's so often how we read it. "Ah, into your hands." And Jesus breathes his last. But what if these were those early words of faith that are coming back to Jesus in this moment? And this is an incredibly beautifully intimate moment between Jesus and the one he calls Abba in the garden. In the same way he trusted his Father when he laid his head down to sleep at night as a child, he is saying, "Father, into your hands I commit my spirit." What if it's a beautiful, intimate picture of trust? Trust in the relationship that Jesus has with the Father in heaven. And we know it must have something to do with that relationship because Jesus adds one word
one significant word to Psalm 31:5, and that's the word Father. Now, I should say at this point, I understand it's problematic for us at times theologically to use the word Father to talk about God. For over 2,000 years, the church has tried to understand how God is three and one in three, this great mystery of the Trinity, and to understand Father, Son, and Holy Spirit, and how they relate to one another in one triune fellowship that we know as God. It's hard to see in this moment, isn't it, how Jesus could be separated from the Father at all, much less have to trust in the Father. We strain to explain that great mystery, don't we? A couple of weeks ago in Vacation Bible School, one of our younger members who has been paying close attention to what we say in worship said, "Can I ask you a question about something you were teaching us last week?" "Absolutely." And she goes on to say that, "Okay, so Jesus is God, right?" And I affirmed that theological truth. Jesus is God. She said, "And you were saying that Jesus was asking the Father for another way, right?" I said, "Yes." She said, "Did that mean that Jesus was praying to himself? Was Jesus asking himself for another way out? Hence the mystery of the Trinity, correct?" And maybe some of you thought that too, but just didn't ask, because it's hard to understand. Well, I went on to explain to her something along the lines of what I'd offered in that sermon, that Jesus, yes, is fully divine, but in this moment is also fully human through the incarnation. And I reminded her of what Jesus said to Peter, that the Spirit, his divine self, was willing, but the flesh, his human self, was weak. And so he was struggling with what to do. And I asked her, "Do you ever have something that part of you wants to do that another part of you knows you shouldn't?" And she said, "Yes." And I said, "Well, that's kind of what's happening here." And she graciously accepted that answer, for which I'm thankful. But it points to the heart of this great Trinitarian mystery with which we struggle as God's people. And we have to acknowledge that when God gives us this Father-Son relationship to understand what's happening throughout the Gospels, it's a gift of God. It's a metaphor that God is offering us to try to make sense of something that we frankly cannot understand with our finite minds. And so we acknowledge that the idea of Father and Son is somewhat metaphorical, and it's there for us because I think God expects that somehow that relationship helps us to gain insight into what's going on in the moment. God chooses that throughout, for instance, Luke's gospel, where from the very beginning, this is at the end, but if we go back to the beginning, we understand very much that God is Jesus' father, and just as Mary is his mother. And so Father, Son is there all throughout the gospel to help us to understand this intimate, loving, caring relationship that's going on. Now, granted, when we try to understand something as mysterious and wonderful as who God is and how God is at work in the world, when we apply a human relationship as a metaphor, well, that can be problematic too, can it? Because not everybody has that kind of relationship with their Father where it makes sense to call God that. Not everybody has that same kind of loving relationship with the Father. And we need to acknowledge that for some, just calling God Father genders God in a way that makes it difficult for them to relate. And we know that God is spirit.
And so we need to acknowledge that, but understand it's given as a window into the relationship that God has with this incarnated presence that we know as Jesus. Now, for me, it was never difficult to understand God as Father. In fact, it just made sense. Because I had a father that I know always provided and protected. For me, a father was someone who guided and corrected. For me, father meant someone who loved at all times unconditionally, expecting nothing in return, who would give himself for me. For me, a father was someone with whom I could trust my very life. And that's what we see here. The picture of God as one who loves and cares for us, who protects and provides, who yes, guides us and encourages us, but one in whom Jesus knew he could trust his very life. And that really is the essence of what's happening here. To pray, Father, into your hands I commit my spirit, is a deep expression of trust. And that's what we see here, is Jesus trusting the Father. We use that word trust in a lot of different ways, don't we? I started thinking about that this week, all the different ways we use trust. And so I went back to a reliable source,

responsible obligation. Or we can define trust, use it as a verb, to rely on the truthfulness or accuracy of something, a synonym to believe. To place confidence in, to rely or depend upon, to hope or expect confidently, to commit our place in one's care or keeping, to entrust, to permit to do something without fear or misgiving. Seems like to me all of those apply in this instance, don't they? Jesus is entrusting his spirit to God for keeping for that moment where he will be reunited in the resurrection. He's doing so that he doesn't have fear or misgiving because of his trust in the relationship he has with God as Father. It's a beautiful example of trust for us. And we need it, don't we? We have a hard time trusting in all these ways, don't we? Even God sometimes. And I think we can be forgiven for that because we live in a culture where trust is a commodity. And so we've become a little bit cynical, a little bit jaded when it comes to trusting other people, because people are always trying to trade on our trust, trying to get us to trust them with whatever it is, that in our desire to want to trust other people, is what makes scams work. But just think about how many advertisements you see, or you hear, where somebody's promoting themselves as the most trusted, trustworthy, trying to get us to think that someone else's trust in them ought to cause us to trust in them. We can be forgiven if we struggle with trusting, but that's problematic for us because trust is the lifeblood of every relationship. It's the lifeblood of our family relationships, of our marriages, and it surely is absolutely fundamental and central to our relationship with God that we trust in God. And so Jesus provides us an example here of what it means for us to trust God with all that we are, with everything, with our very lives. And I asked myself this week, do I really trust in God with my life? I ask you this morning, do you really trust in God with your life? Are you willing to trust God with all that you are and all that you have, your very life itself? It all begins with trust. As you can imagine, followers of Jesus throughout the years have taken on these last words of Jesus as their own. If we look just over to Acts, where Stephen is martyred, he says, "Jesus, receive my spirit." But historically, the purported list of people whose last words are, "Father, into your hands I commit my spirit," include Augustine, Polycarp, Jan Hus, Thomas Becket, Martin Luther, and probably thousands of others. They are indeed famous last words. But what I want you to see this morning is that they began as first words. They began as first words of faith. What Jesus says on the cross, he learned as a child. That prayer of childlike faith and trust in God to care for him, to deliver him, to keep him. And so it must be for us. These must be first words for us because, see, that's where it begins. It begins in faith and trust in God's goodness in our lives, that God is great and God is good and God will provide for us, that God will keep watch over us in the hard moments of life. And so we begin where Jesus began in the desert by trusting in God's purpose, a trust that was confirmed in the garden. And now a trust that is embraced fully upon the cross. For us, the journey with Christ to learn how to live like Jesus.

0: Jesus begins with the first words of trust. As we conclude this second movement in our year-long quest to understand the way of Jesus, as we look at what it really means for us to live like Jesus, we have to understand that the first words for Jesus were trust. And those first words carried him all the way through to that moment on the cross. Will you make those your first words as well? To help us this morning, I offer you again these first words from Psalm 31 and would invite you to consider making them your own first words of commitment, of trust in God today. In you, Lord, I have taken refuge. Let me never be put to shame. Deliver me in your righteousness. Turn your ear to me. Come quickly to my rescue. Be my rock of refuge, a strong fortress to save me. Since you are my rock and my fortress, for the sake of your name, lead and guide me. Keep me free from the trap that is set for me, for you are my refuge. Into your hands I commit my spirit. Deliver me, Lord, my faithful God. Will you pray with me? Oh God, we want to commit ourselves to you. We want to trust with all that we are. But to do that, we need your help. We need the work of your Spirit in our lives that helps us to fully trust in you. But God, today, may our first word, the words of faith that will form us from this day forward, be the words of Jesus from the cross. Father, into your hands I commit my spirit. For it is in the name of the crucified one we pray. Amen. Only trust. We're about to sing that hymn in a moment. And when you sing the hymn, it sounds so easy. It sounds so simple. Only trust.
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5: Talks in Switzerland. I'm Ted Lindner, Fox News. A U.S. delegation led by Vice President J.D. Vance in Switzerland with Iranian officials as both sides continue efforts to reach a broader peace agreement following the signing of a temporary memorandum of understanding. Fox's Trey Yingst with more.
6: High-level diplomatic talks are taking place in Switzerland aimed at solidifying the memorandum of understanding and entering into the next phase of negotiations. Vice President J.D. Vance is joined by Special Envoys Kushner and Witkoff for these conversations. And we do know on attendance from the Iranian side, you have the Speaker of the Iranian Parliament, Mohammad Khalibaf, along with the country's foreign minister. The issue of Lebanon remains a major sticking point. Five Israeli soldiers were killed by Hezbollah in the course of 48 hours over the weekend, the Israelis responding with heavy airstrikes across southern Lebanon. Now, in response, the Iranians claim they are closing the Strait of Hormuz, something U.S. officials pushed back against, saying that U.S. forces remain in control.
5: Meanwhile, Iran continues to tie Lebanon to the Memorandum of Understanding and says any Israeli strikes against Hezbollah will be considered a violation of the deal. A Utah judge set to rule on key legal issues in the Tyler Robinson case, including potential sanctions and what evidence will be allowed at the jury preliminary hearing in the Charlie Kirk killing.
7: These key rulings from the judge will be coming just a couple of weeks ahead of Tyler Robinson's preliminary hearing, where prosecutors must present enough evidence to establish probable cause that Robinson is the person who shot and killed Charlie Kirk as he spoke at Utah Valley University last September. So tomorrow we expect the judge to rule on a defense motion asking for sanctions against prosecutors, specifically blocking them from seeking the death penalty. All less punishment for comments the defense say prosecutors made to the media in violation of a gag order.
5: That's Fox's Chanley Painter. The judge also expected to rule on a defense motion to prohibit hearsay testimony from the upcoming preliminary hearing. 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
8: Here's your LEX 18 storm tracker forecast. You're looking at a hot and humid Father's Day with highs reaching in the middle 80s. We'll stay dry during the morning and early afternoon hours before chances for scattered showers and storms arrive late into the early evening hours and even in the overnight hours. Look, mostly looking at strong straight line winds, strong wind gusts. Tornadic threat is low, but not zero for today. Mostly looking at strong wind gusts heading overnight with some scattered showers and storms. I'm meteorologist Patrick Herrion on Lexington's News, Traffic, and Weather Station. 97.3 WVLK.
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17: 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Welcome back to the Barbecue Radio Network. And joining us right now is John Henry Abercrombie from down in East Texas. He is the man known for taking care of barbecue and serving a lot of people. John Henry, first of all, welcome to the show.
18: Thank you very much for having us.
17: It's our pleasure. Tell us a little bit about yourself and how your connection to East Texas barbecue culture first began.
18: How I started when I was a kid, we had a barbecue guru in our neighborhood, and he had a barbecue stand, so all the kids would just flock to his place on the weekend to see him do his thing on the barbecue pit, and sort of fell in love with it and been doing it ever since.
17: Interesting. Tell me what that barbecue pit looked like.
18: Well, it was an old brick pit. It was a brick pit that was at ground level, and it came up about 34 inches to your waist, about 34 to 36 inches, and it's about 10 feet long, and it had a tin cover that you would use to keep the heat in.
17: Mm-hmm. Wow. Did he ever give you a turn at the barbecue pit?
18: He was very protective of that. And I was one of his favorites, and yes, he did. Yes.
17: Wow.
18: And I fell in love with it.
17: Everybody, John Henry Abercrombie with us today on the Barbecue Radio Network. I'm wondering, what was food and BBQ like growing up in East Texas for you personally?
18: Well, there was a lot of pork shoulders, ribs, chicken, homemade sausage. There was a vast array of products that was cooked on the pit, and people just flocked to the neighborhood on that on the weekend, and that was their way of treating themselves. Back then, the barbecue sandwiches back then was 75 cents a sandwich, and a drink would be a nickel. So that's how far back I go.
17: Okay, you got to tell me, how many years ago was that, John?
18: Well, let's say it was. I'm no spring chicken. Okay.
17: Okay. We'll leave it at that. We won't expose it to the whole world.
18: I've been doing this. I have no secrets about that. I'll be 81 my birthday.
17: Congratulations, 81 years young. Yep. And yep. So out of and those 81 years, how long have you been barbecuing?
18: For 71 years.
17: Oh, my gosh.
18: And the first pit we had, we dug a hole in the ground and put the brick on the side with an old icebox grate on top of that. That was my first pit.
17: Oh, my goodness. Now, who dug it?
18: Oh, I dug it. It wasn't that big a deal. It was maybe, I would say 24 by 36, something like that. It wasn't very huge.
17: Interesting. Now, what, did you have to get permission to dig that hole back then in the ground for your pit?
18: There was no permits, no applications or nothing like that. if you got a shovel, you dug.
17: Well, was there a moment, John, when you realized that these food traditions and the stories were something worth keeping and sharing with other people?
18: Well, you know, I'm glad you asked that because my real history started when I was 9 years old, and I would go out to my grandfather's farm, and they would kill hogs during the October, November, December area when it was cooling off, and I never thought that it would get to the point to where the experiences that I had as a 9 year old would end up lasting me a lifetime, and I've enjoyed every minute of it.
17: So tell me about the experience when that hog gathering time or harvesting time was happening in those 3 months. What did you see that stayed with you that you still use today?
18: I'm glad you asked that. There was a period where neighbors helped neighbors and brothers helped brothers, and they would all get together and each one of them would bring one or two hogs to the hog killing. Hog killing and hog smoking event, and what they would do was that they would kill the hogs, skin them, cut them up, butcher them, and they had a very unique. The one thing that stuck with me was a very unique way of smoking the hog. They would lay out the floor of the smokehouse. And put the charcoal underneath the floor, mm-hmm. so that the smoke could come up through the beams on the floor, and that smoke would waft up through the seam and through the beams of the smokehouse. That to me was very unique, and I thought that was just great that would stay with me all these years.
17: Wow. So take me back there. Tell me about the smell as that smoke was coming up through the air, through the wood, through the meat that was being smoked at that time.
18: Well, what it would do was that once they did that, they would cure it. They would cure the meat. They would put it and leave it in the smokehouse, in fact, and they would smoke the bacon. So for the entire winter, It would cure, and it would salt cure, and it would salt, and they would sugar cure some as well. The hams would be sugar cured, and so would the ribs and so. So when they got ready to eat, or when they got ready for meat, they just went out to the smokehouse and got the sausage or the bacon or whatever they were going to eat for that day or for that week. And they would use that right out of the smokehouse, fresh meat, mm-hmm. fresh smoked meat.
17: That's amazing. So you said the families would get together for the hog killing and the butchering and all the rest of it. How many families would that feed? And if you were to estimate, how many pounds of protein are you talking about?
18: I'm going to say that there was at least I had several uncles and cousins. And what they would do is that they would bring their hogs. Everyone brought at least three hogs to the killing, and they would get this big vat of water, hot water, and they would boil the hot water, and they would lower the hogs into the hot water, and as they would pull them out with the chains and so forth, they would skin them. And they would skin the hair off, and they would butcher them right there on the spot. So I would say the amount of meat, those hogs weighed around 300 pounds, 300 or 400 pounds apiece.
17: Oh, my gosh.
18: So you're talking about a couple thousand pounds of meat. Each one of the uncles had a smokehouse at their place. So they would carry their meat back with them, and everybody would share what it. Each one that they would share the meat with each other.
17: Interesting.
18: And the neighbors as well.
17: That's sharing and caring. Everybody, we're talking with John Henry Abercrombie. He's from East Texas, East Texas Barbecue. We're going to have to take a short break. And when we come back, I want to talk with you, John, if you don't mind, about East Texas cooking traditions. You kind of gotten into it. Regional flavors, sure. Favorite foods, and why barbecue still matters to you. All of this on the Barbecue Radio Network.
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17: All right. We've got that. And we'll come back to that as well. When we were joined just a few minutes ago with John Henry, he was talking about how families share together with the pork and the hogs and 300-pound hogs taking care of several families and friends. And I'm wondering, a lot of people immediately think Central Texas when they hear Texas barbecue. What makes East Texas barbecue culture different, John?
18: Yeah, East Texas barbecue is a where everything is just done slow. It's not fast cooking at all. It's low and slow, and the heat will come up to around 230, 240, and you will maintain that heat throughout. It's not like it's going to be you're going to accelerate it below that or above that. And there's a certain tenderness that you have to get in order to maintain that. Once you do that, there's a technique called mopping the meat where you would take the onions and vinegar and juices and other fruits, orange juice, etc., and you would make a mop, and you would keep the meat moist all the way through the cooking process, and that would be one of the key things that East Texas. It's not Central Texas. It's not East or West Coast. It's right there in the middle. And once you learn that technique, it's hard to beat. And the other thing that we did also is that in our barbecue sauces does not have any corn syrup in it. And it's not thick. It's sort of a semi thickness. But what we wanted that to do, we created that sauce in order to make sure that it carries the flavor all the way through the meat. Once you put the sauce on it, once it is done. Now the mopping sauce and the meat is totally different. The mopping sauce is done for mopping to keep the meat moist, while you're cooking it. Sauces is done as a complement to the meat once you finish it. And here again, it has this unique taste, this unique flavor.
17: Wow. So when I'm thinking about East Texas, am I right in thinking that we're talking about Piney Woods, Tyler, Longview, Nacogdoches?
18: Nacogdoches.
17: All right.
18: Nacogdoches, yes.
17: What about Crockett?
18: That's where I'm. Crockett is in that same mix, yeah. Crockett, Palestine, Rush, Texas, Alto, Texas, Lufkin. All those are East Texas towns, yes.
17: Now, I cut you off. You said you're from Nacogdoches?
18: I am from Nacogdoches, yes.
17: So tell me about that community.
18: Well, I was born in Marshall, Texas. I was born in Elysianville, old country boy, Highway 31. All right? Highway 31, and my mom and the family moved to Nacogdoches when I was 2 years old. So I was actually, my background is in Elysianville, and I would go back from Nacogdoches to Elysianville as I grew up as a kid, young man, etc. And I would visit with the. That's why I got the barbecue experience was from the older people, from the older relatives, my grandfather and his brothers and his son.
17: Wow. So, John, what separates truly memorable barbecue, in your opinion, from average barbecue?
18: Memorable barbecue is well. Let me give you a good example. When we Well, you learn when we learn how to barbecue, there was no such thing as butcher paper. There was no such thing as foil. There was no such thing as direct heat. Everything was slow. Everything was slow, and the wood, the slowness, the flavor, the spices that we use. See, we have over 140 different spice blends that we sell in the market.
1: Oh my
18: And what
1: gosh.
18: We have been able to do, what we've been able to do is to take hickory, mesquite, pecan, Mojave garlic pepper, and all those things, and mesh them into flavor enhancers that you put into the meat. So when you use nitro-deep hickory, you're actually adding another layer of smoke to the meat. It's low smoking, and it's a very intense, very relaxing, feeling when you say, I can taste the difference between East Texas barbecue and all the others that I've tasted all over the country, because East Texas has a tenderness. It does not have it has a moist to it, and it's something that you really, really love.
1: Wow. John Henry Abercrombie with us from East Texas. If you can't tell, on the Barbecue Radio Network. If somebody took a barbecue road trip through East Texas today, what experience would you hope that they'd have and tell everybody about?
18: Well, I think one of the things that I think they can look back at my experience, in that I learned when I was very young, and I stuck with that all through the years. And I stayed with culinary. I was a chef instructor at Houston City College, Houston Community, previously Houston Community College. I was a chef instructor there for 20 years. Mm. And also during that time, I did barbecue for President Bush's father. I carried 19 chefs up to D.C. from Houston to D.C. to barbecue for him.
1: Wow.
18: And also the Super Bowl that we did, Super Bowl 51, mm-hmm. The company John Henry's did over 1,000 pounds of brisket. That's 100 briskets that we did just for the Super Bowl. So the flavor and the smoke rings and the tenderness and the taste that we have pulled together. We're not talking about overnight. We're talking about years and years of experience and years and years of knowing what people like. And we've been able to work towards getting them satisfied with what they want. So that experience you want is that you know what you're tasting. You know how it got there. And we try to teach them when they call to us, say, look, how do I do this? How do I do that? We want them to have the same experience that we have so that they can share that with their friends and family.
1: That's incredible. Everybody, John Henry Abercrombie with us today on the Barbecue Radio Network from East Texas. And when we come back, let's talk about community. Let's talk about the storytelling. Let's talk about why food often becomes part of family identity and memory on the Barbecue Radio Network.
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6: Is your dog constantly itching, struggling with allergies, or battling chronic digestive issues? 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At the Carnivore Wellness Company, we believe there's a better way, which is the natural way. 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

0: We're back on the Barbecue Radio Network, and we have the esteemed pleasure of talking with John Henry Abercrombie here on the Barbecue Radio Network. He's from East Texas. Tell us the name of the company again and how we can reach you, sir.
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0: All right. Now, if we were to go to Houston, Texas right now, do you still have a, do you have a restaurant front, or is it all products and services now?
1: All products and services, and we do tours, and we do a lot of co-packing for customers. Let's say if your grandmother had a your grandfather had a family sauce, and they wanted to really put that on the market, and you wanted to come to us, and you said, "Look, this is what we want to do. This is how we want to do it." We would take that, and we would help you get that on the market. We have a test kitchen. We would bring you in, and we would do a cost analysis. We have all the legal paperwork that you need, the USDA qualifications, all the testing, the nutritional analysis. We do all of that for you. And so if they came to Houston, we have a full-blown program for anyone who would come in. And like I said, we would give you a tour of our facility to make sure that you feel at home. And we would make you comfortable while you're here.
0: Are you still training the next generation of chefs?
1: Yes, I have. I was a chef instructor for Houston Community College for 20 years. So that second and third generation of chefs that I've trained are well on their way.
0: Wow. You know, some of the best barbecue spots feel really deeply personal and family centered. And I'm hearing that from you. Why is authenticity so important in this particular culture of the barbecue world?
1: Well, what I answered that with a question. I said, you know what, the best barbecue sauce you ever tasted, or the best barbecue you ever tasted, was your first experience. Mm. And you never forget that taste, that subtleness, that not overpowering, that I like what I had, and I want to make sure that I keep that as in the family. And you learn from your uncles and your father and your grandfather and your brothers and sisters. Those are the ones that you want to try to keep. That's the flavor that you want to keep, and that's what we strive real hard to make sure that we duplicate your recipes, so that when you leave, you can say, "Look, this is what Granddad Pa did," and you take a lot of pride in that.
0: That's interesting. What have you learned about people through food storytelling?
1: Well, I think what I've learned from is that people really want to know the authenticity of what you're relating to them. They've heard about the fear factor when it comes to cooking brisket. When I tell them, "Look, we cooked 1,000 pounds of brisket for the Super Bowl," they feel comfortable with that. They want to know, how do you cook how do you do pulled pork? How do you, what's your temperatures? What's your brisket temperatures? How do you do that? And when you specifically tell them how these things should do, what the temperature should be, what the flavor should be, and when they start tasting that, they feel a part of what you're, they feel a part of what you're telling them, and they fall in love with it.
0: Falling in love with it. And John, I got to confess here, I got to tell you something personally. Years ago, I bought your Red Spiral Bound cookbook with all the recipes and the cooking techniques in it, and I still use it today. That particular book has survived more smoke, more grease, more rain, more people stepping on it, more repaired pages, And it's like a library in a library. I've got so many notes, so many stapled notes to your pages. You single-handedly, since 2001, have directed my career in barbecuing and talking with people like you. Thank you so much.
1: Well, I tell you what, that makes my day. That makes us feel like that makes us feel real proud to hear that. And for you to have bought the first book, that makes me feel really, really proud to know that we've been a part of your success.
0: Well, thank you for that. And you have a tribute on that book to a fabulous lady. You want to talk about that?
1: The first book that, yes, I would. That's my mom.
0: Ah.
1: And that she and I on the back cover. That's me and my mom. And she introduced me to the food industry when I was 9 years old. And like I said, I was the pot washer and she was the pastry chef. I didn't realize how much of a genius she was until I started trying to teach some of the techniques that she had that I saw her doing every day. Never used a scale, but she only used 3 or 4 different size cans, and that was she used those to measure. So her food chemistry was very, very unique and very upscale. So, but that's where it all started. That's where it all started, and she was the love of my life. Okay.
0: Oh my goodness.
1: Mom.
0: Did you realize back then, John, the kind of lasting impact that book would have on your backyard cooks like me?
1: Well, I never did, but I promised her that I was going to do a cookbook. And the first cookbook that came off the press, when she passed in 2000, the first book is still with her. Okay. We made that her present, and that was part of our showing our love for her and our appreciation, and that the first book is still in her, we're still with her today.
0: Wow. Are you still writing and thinking about other books these days?
1: The only I heard a guy said the other day, and this guy was an architect. He said, I think his name was Pei, P-E-I, Pei.
0: Mm-hmm.
1: Yeah, well, said, what's the nicest building that you ever built? What was the nicest building that you ever? He said the nicest building is the one that I haven't built yet.
0: Ah.
1: And I like to think of that's the way that people ask me. They say, well, what spice is good? What's your best spice? My best spice is the one that I'm still trying to create.
0: That's great.
1: The one that I'm always trying to tweak and trying to create. And when I start putting spices together, I'll look at that spice I'll put it on my desk for about 2, 3, 6 months, and I'll start tweaking with it. And I don't just go out and just put together a spice. It takes a long time to get it together. And that's one of the things that we love doing.
0: Incredible. Say, everyone, if you'd like to reach out to us with questions or if you'd like to text us, you can 612-405-6914. And when we come back with John Henry, I call it, John, our grease fire round, quick hitters, East Texas favorites. Are you ready for it?
1: Yes.
0: All right. We'll be back on the Barbecue Radio Network with John Henry Abercrombie when the Barbecue Radio Network continues.
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9: Are you? 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I did. 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So I was chatting with Miles. 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I never minded being 235, but you know what minded? 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
0: You're listening to the Barbecue Radio Network. I'm Freddie Bell, and I'm joined by John Henry Abercrombie from East Texas here on the Barbecue Radio Network. John, it's such a pleasure talking with you today. I've got some quick questions for you. And given your history, you're 80 plus years young, and I'm wondering, first of all, is it ribs or is it brisket?
1: Is it ribs or is it brisket? Both.
0: Both.
1: No, I really like brisket because it's a challenge, mm-hmm. and it's a skill level, and knowing how to cook it and what the heat temperature should be. It's easy to cook 100 slabs of ribs than it is to cook 100 brisket.
0: Oh my gosh.
1: The more pleasure that you get from actually being able to talk about, I cooked 1,000 pounds of brisket for the Super Bowl, is a lot more exciting than it is to say I cooked 100 slabs of ribs, because ribs are unique. They are very, They are very challenging to cook as well. But the secret to both of them, the secret to cooking both of them is time and temperature. You got to have the time and temperature to make sure, time, temperature, and patience in order to make them work.
0: Wow. Now, I know that you're famous for your rubs, so I'm going to ask this question. Is it sauce or is it dry rubs?
1: Well, here again, we have 45 different sauces and marinades. And we have 140 different spice blends.
0: Oh, my gosh.
1: I would say, and with us being able to transfer the flavor of the spices to the meat itself, is to help complement. I think they all three work together. All two of those work together, where one enhances the other, and there's no clash. There's a balance there. I would say, and I know there's a lot of good sauces out there. I would say for the sauces is a complement to your good cooking. Okay, it's not a cover up. It's a complement to enhance the flavor of your product. And the spices with the careful marination that you put on there overnight, okay, 4 hours, no less than 4 hours than overnight, is also a testament to your skill level when they come to cooking.
0: Wow.
1: The skill level is very unique.
0: So what's your favorite East Texas side dish?
1: East Texas side dish?
0: Yes, sir.
1: I would say my favorite. Oh, okay. I do a very mean green bean. Okay,
0: fresh all right.
1: Green beans. It's unbelievable. Okay, where we take the that fresh green bean and we do some things to it, and we saute it down with red onions. And with our Negro D's hickory, and with

0: a good boudin. Those are something. If you're not familiar with those, or if you've gotten to the point to where that extra dish, that extra item, is something that you need to complement, I would say try a good East Texas sausage.
1: Good East Texas sausage, and that's got that Louisiana influence in it, doesn't it?
0: Yes, and we also make those as well. We make those sausages.
1: Ah. Now, if you're doing a backyard situation, what would you suggest as the music that you would listen to while you've got that cook going on?
0: I like a little Ray Charles, okay? A little
1: all
0: Ray
1: right,
0: Charles.
1: All right.
0: Okay. I like some Hank Williams in there, okay?
1: Mm-hmm.
0: Some Charlie Pride, and then you're going to come back with some Eddie LaVert, okay? So you got a lot of good stuff in there.
1: Oh, my gosh. Okay. Wide range there. What's one East Texas barbecue destination everybody should experience?
0: An East Texas destination is to come to my back patio. People say, where's the best barbecue in town? It's on my back patio. That would be an experience. Or to come to my shop here, and I can walk you through what we do here, and you can leave feeling a whole lot more comfortable, feeling more comfortable about your next barbecue, and I'll give you a lot of tips, a lot of good tips to make your next barbecue your best barbecue.
1: My man. I know that you told us early on that you cook for presidents 1,000 pounds. I'm like, my goodness. If you could sit down for barbecue with anybody living or gone, who would it be? I know you've already cooked for a president.
0: If I could sit down today and talk barbecue with someone, if I just had some volunteers, I'm not going to be choosy. If somebody, I think education is the key. And my bad day is when I didn't learn something that day. And if I could sit down and learn something from someone, that would make my day. But I like to sit down with you. I like to sit down with you.
1: Oh, my.
0: Okay. There you go. I like to sit down with you because that way you have my book and you can ask me questions from my book, my cookbook, things that you have ran into, and we can do some things with that. And I also have a new cookbook as well. So I like to sit down with you and two of your friends, and I can invite two of my friends and we can do the same thing.
1: Tell us the name of the new cookbook.
0: John Henry's Backyard Grilling and Barbecue is volume 2.
1: John Henry's Backyard Grilling and Barbecue.
0: I have a new publication coming out. It's not quite there yet, but it's on the way. The one thing in this cookbook, in this one, is that we have a cast iron skillet peach cobbler. Okay.
1: Mm.
0: I just want to leave that with you.
1: Gosh, I can almost taste it. I can just imagine. John, we're out of time. I want to thank you for spending time with us and helping to preserve and celebrate East Texas barbecue culture and traditions. And I want to thank all of you for listening to the Barbecue Radio Network. And if you'd like to reach out to us, 612-405-6914. And I'm Freddie Bell. And as I always say, keep your smoke clean, your temperature steady, and whatever you do, make sure you take time out to dance. For everyone who's been a part of this one, this is Freddie Bell saying goodbye for now. We'll see you next time right here.
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8: Hoping for the best, I'm Paul Stevens, Fox News. A group led by Vice President J.D. Vance from the U.S. now in Switzerland for talks with Iranian officials as both sides continue efforts to reach a peace deal in the Middle East. All this coming as Iran says it's closing the Strait of Hormuz, the U.S. saying that is not happening, and President Trump chiming in with a threat to impose tolls on the strait if a peace deal is not reached.
9: President Trump telling Fox News that the U.S. may take over the strait in the future. future if they have to and collect tolls. The president described this as the United States being the guardian angel of the Strait of Hormuz and the Middle East. And the president said ultimately that would involve the U.S. taking 20% of the oil that passes through the strait. This comes in reaction to the Iranians saying they will close the Strait of Hormuz in response to Israeli strikes against Hezbollah in Lebanon. President Trump tells Fox News he spoke with Iranian officials overnight and said, you close it and you won't have a country. He went on to tell these officials, you won't even make it back to your effing country.
8: And that's Fox's Trey Yingston, Tel Aviv. Speaking of Mr. Trump, could he change ICE to become nice?
10: The question posed to respondents on President Trump's Truth Social website asked, should ICE, Immigration and Customs Enforcement, be changed to NICE, National Immigration and Customs Enforcement? In the post, President Trump said, ICE has been abused by fake news media at levels never seen before. He called ICE great patriots who do a fantastic job. The president said the name change would totally discombobulate crooked, dishonest, and unpatriotic reporters and journalists who'd have to say, we went to a NICE facility today, or NICE agents have deported a violent drug dealer. The president suggested the name change would make the fake news media go totally crazy. Deborah Valentine, Fox News.
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13: How did I lose weight? And I did. Lean, right here. I did. I love this stuff. Listen, Brickhouse Nutrition been with me for a long time. So chatting with Miles, I'm up at like 235. True story, I never minded being 235, but you know what minded? My knees that were falling apart and my back. I'm like, I don't know what, before I started really lifting, probably about 190. So 235 was a lot. I said, I got to lose some LBs, Miles. He said, Dan, we're going to sick our team of docs and researchers on it, and we're going to get you a really good product because I don't want to take a lot of these needles and stuff. You know what he did? 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
29: If you're caring for an aging parent, you may feel quite often that you're alone in what you're doing. But you're not, not by a long shot. According to a new report by the Pew Research Center, 10% of U.S. adults are caring for a parent over age 65. Millions more are caring for a spouse or partner 65 or older. Beyond the sheer numbers, this report, perhaps unsurprisingly, found a major difference in caregiver well-being between men and women. One psychologist we spoke to suggested thinking 5 years in the future and imagining where you are right now. Will you be glad you took something on, or regretful that you didn't? You also need to cut yourself some slack, he said, especially women. Don't try to shoulder all of the burden by yourself. You might need to ask for help before you burn out. You'll be so glad you did. I'm Dr. Sanjay Gupta, helping you live a better life.
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1: Well, taking out income and how much and all this stuff. And at the end of the day, they said their portfolio at age 90 was going to be like $2.7 million. And they just didn't believe it. And I told them, I said, you had reason not to believe it because your gut instincts was right. I wouldn't believe it neither. Why? When you look at the information, and they knew this, it can be very manipulating. What I mean is I can put 8% there. You wouldn't even know it. I can turn it around, maybe, you know, put it on the flashy screen and all that here in our office. And you would look at it and says, okay, you're the guy I want to hire. I can tell you right now that may work if I can get 8% a year. And you may be thinking, well, I made more than that the last 10 years. I said, well, you may have, but you got to keep in mind, you're talking about going forward. First of all, that's your first problem. You're assuming that going forward is going to be averaging 8%. And not only that, averages and the math of taking withdrawals completely changes everything. And if you haven't taken out any withdrawals yet, that's a major problem. And so you've been duped. And you got to be very careful because withdrawals has to equal the amount of money that you're going to earn that year. It's now the sequence of returns also play a role there, not necessarily the average returns. The ideal retirement that most people are hoping for is that minimum preserve what they have until they need their money the most. You see, the reason why people don't like spending their money after they step into retirement, they wind up taking a pay cut compared to what they were earning while they were working. When they step into retirement, what their number one concern is they've been so used to working for income, and now their portfolio has grown to this certain number, and then all of a sudden, if that portfolio drops at all, they really just don't want to spend. So they wind up having less of a retirement because nobody's ever taught them how to actually create income out of their assets. And so some people are doing it, and they're doing it not knowing where the income's coming from. And that hopefully you'll come to grips that strategies that worked that got you to retirement won't work in retirement. You can grow or try to grow your money, and everybody wants to grow their money. But the question is where are you getting your growth? You know, at the end of the day, there's two types of growth. You've been achieving it before you got into retirement. But let me let you in on a little secret. Some of that growth came from actually started the growth was your contributions and the matches that you were getting from your employer. That's what started your wealth. That's what triggered.

0: heard it. The thing is, though, when you were working, all that income was flowing in. You didn't think anything about how much money you were actually making, other than you just kept looking at your statement, and it just kept growing, growing, growing, just kind of like watching a tree. You know, in the backyard, for example, we had a little small maple tree. It probably went 10 or 12 foot tall, and now the thing's 40, 45 foot tall. Much wider, much larger tree. Matter of fact, makes a great shade tree. But at the end of the day, what causes growth is time. And when you're in retirement, you got to take money from that portfolio. Now, the income that you were getting when you were working, now portfolio is now your employer. So if you think about it for a moment, you got to create actual checks for a change. That's not as easy as you think. And I know when you hire an advisor or you're looking around to get an advisor, you need to learn how that money works and where's it actually coming from. Or your ideal retirement may start off great and then all of a sudden end up in the very disappointing latter years. And I know this because I've actually talked to people that's actually handled their clients, their mother or their father's assets in their latter years because they're getting up there in age and they feel more confident letting their kids help them to some degree. And they're telling me that their assets are running out. I wonder why. A lot of that is because they're not investing for income. You see, if they would have invested for income, which nobody's talking about it, but yet it's not like it's some major secret or something like that. Warren Buffett's been utilizing that strategy, just to name some people that we kind of know. Well, it goes beyond that. Large companies actually utilize income strategies, but not the majority of the people that I'm talking to. You're not using an income strategy. You're withdrawing money from your portfolio and calling it income. So that's what this show is all about. We're going to talk about the different types of strategies that we're utilizing that are real income. You see, the goal is get informed, and clarity comes when you take action. It doesn't mean you have to take action to hire another company. You need to take action to be able to find out with what I'm saying is true or not. Because every time we do a retirement risk report, the person sings a different tune. They did not know that they can generate income this way. I give them all the proof and now they're ready. Or if they really like their advisors, they might want to go back and see if their advisor can do it. Of course, I tell them, listen, you're actually asking the advisor to do something that they're not familiar with. They don't know how to generate income, not real income, because the only way you can truly preserve your wealth is not taking money from your principal. We teach people and do it every day for our clients how to withdraw income from their portfolio without depleting their principal. And how do you do that? I got an income report I'm going to get in your hand to be able to understand the distinct difference between growth and income. And they both are utilized in our client strategy. They get both, but you got to get the income up to be able to keep from depleting your principal unless you're only taking out 1% of your account. And a great commission report called How to Get Growth Two Different Ways, Known Growth and Unknown Growth, Capital Appreciation and Interest and Dividends. And this report can be yours. Great read, 888-930-1080. Again, that's 888-930-1080. You can get this emailed to you or mailed to you, whichever you prefer. That number again is 888-930-1080. You're listening to the Retirement Income Source. This is Tim Sparks. And today we're talking about preparing for the right outcome, part two. And I encourage you to be able to take some of this information and learn it for yourself. So going back to this lady who wanted to retire in 6 years, she's got $800,000. And I asked her, I said, how much income do you need to retire on? She says, I need about $110,000, $120,000. She has $800,000. Between Social Security and pension, she's going to have about $66,000 of that. So that means she needs another $50,000+ from her $800,000. The problem is she came to a seminar. She doesn't know, none of us know, or we should accept that because the markets, if we're like a financial crisis lurking or something like that, it, you know, it could set us back 5 or 7 years. And then all of a sudden she's not going to retire when she wants to, because she doesn't had enough money saved at this point to be able to get the income she needs. So basically we say you can get income two ways. You can grow it and hope you get it up to a certain amount. That 800 grows to a 1.2, you're in good shape, but we don't know. Or you can generate income now because 6 years is getting real close to retirement and achieve the same goal. You see, when you invest for income keeps going up at the rate of 4, 5, or 6% a year, kind of reminds you of Social Security when you're delaying it, right? Because if you delay Social Security from the age of 62 to age 70, it increases anywhere between 6.5% and 10% per year. And I'm including cost of living adjustments in that. It's the same as true when you're investing for income. Those income instruments buy more income instruments, which means the income keeps increasing. So our income will jump up by the reinvestment of that income. She can actually go ahead and set up that retirement now by utilizing income strategy, or she can use growth and hope that her portfolio gets up another $400,000, which could happen if the markets kind of cooperate like they have the last 3 or 4 years. Nobody knows. I just told her, do you want to take the bird in the hand approach or do you want to take the two in the bush approach? I got a great book out there that can help you to be more intentional about understanding how investments should be working and what you should be looking for whenever it comes to retirement income. A great book, Retirement Income Shift, Amazon bestseller, 6 categories of personal finance. And this book can be yours if you call 888-930-1080. Again, that's 888-930-1080. We'll mail this out to you if you're one of the first 5 callers. Free, no obligation book, 888-930-1080. 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
0: 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And today we are talking about preparing for the right outcome. What I basically share with you is how to get real income from your investments. And just to give you some proof of that, I mean, hopefully this will help you a little bit, I had a business owner who sold their business and kind of felt lost. And right now I'm in business. I run my own business here locally. And they sold their company and got a significant amount of money on their company. And they told me something that was really surprising. They'd never been more stressed in their life, the husband and wife. They went from creating income that by their job, or that's how they created income, to now they've got this lump sum. And now they got to replace that with cash flow. How do you do that? Now, some would say, well, you give me that kind of money, I can figure it out. Well, there's some people that probably could do that. But not everybody thinks the same way. And this person's, more of their concern was they got this lump sum, but what they don't want to do is to see their money diminish. So they Now their money needs to create income. That's the reason why I talked about that commission report, income plus capital appreciation. Now, what is that? It's kind of like rental property. You can make income or you can make returns from two different ways, a loan or rental. Think about this for a moment. You can get rent, and that's going to be reliable income, and that's money that you can spend every month when it's paid to you. And then the property itself will go up in value. The only problem is with the part that goes up in value, you have to sell to get that, and you got to sell at an all-time high. Well, most landlords know that that's not why they bought the real estate. They know over time that that real estate's going to go up and over value. They'd rather just enjoy the cash flow. Well, in the liquid world, interest and dividends are equivalent to or very similar to rent. And it's just stocks and bonds that generates that versus rent from a really good renter. It's the same thing. So I'm creating cash flow. Well, when we do a retirement risk report, the cash flow is very dismal. Why? Because people are still utilizing mutual funds or exchange traded funds, or their advisor is on behalf. And when we do a retirement risk report and show them the distinct difference of what they're leaving on the table, they can't wait to make a change. Because at the end of the day, that's the only reliable way you can actually preserve your principal and have an opportunity to grow it when markets are, as the tides rise. You see, when the tides rise, if you've got stocks in the stock market, they're going to go up in value, especially if you know what you're doing when it comes to in the right companies that have growth and income. Don't just pay income and maybe diminishing in growth, because there's companies out there in the value stock world that pay dividends, but their companies are less attractive. They're starting to get too mature. And so there's a fine line of being able to know how to do that. That's the reason why we decided we're going to have analysts watch our clients' money. And that way the client that we work with knows that somebody's watching that money every day. You see, a lot of times when you get money invested with mutual funds, exchange traded funds, it's a lazy way to put your money in the market. And to some degree, it's just every day, it's like, it's emotional. It's going up and okay, we're great. You know, the emotions are a sigh of relief. And the other emotion is the flip side going down. We get to question, oh, well, I wasn't planning on this. I didn't know this was going to happen. Or yeah, I do know what's going to happen, but what do I do? Well, you see, that's not an income strategy. That's just watching your balance. Your balance can generate income just like a landlord that creates rent. You can do it through interest dividends, but you're going to have to find the vehicles that do that. And what you're utilizing don't do that. I had a couple I've been talking to now for the last month or two. They're trying to explore their options and they're out interviewing advisors and stuff. And so we shared with them our model. And I also sent them my book. And after they read it, they want to know more because nobody's talking about investing for pure income. And when we originally talked, I asked them, I said, do you know what kind of losses you're willing to take on your portfolio right now? He said, well, I don't really want to lose no more 10%, maybe 20 at most. I said, okay. And I'm examining about $1.7 million. Now, this guy was a very big-time planner, kind of like an engineer type. Had all this income coming in from different places. So a lot of his fixed income, you know, Social Security and pensions. And matter of fact, he even went out and bought him an annuity to get a little bit of income. But where he lived, you probably know why he's probably doing this, because he needs quite a bit of income because the taxes are higher. It's not in the state of Kentucky in this case. And so he's trying to get his income up as high as he can get it. With his pensions and everything, it's going to be like $90,000 a year. And here we can get him another $80,000 or $90,000 a year. And not only that, because we're getting him income, it allows him to delay Social Security a little longer than he really wanted to. He didn't want to take it early, he wanted to take it later. And so it gave him his advantage, because real income makes a big difference on your portfolio in a lot of ways. One of them allows you to delay Social Security longer, which just basically means is a bigger boost in income into the future. For people that understand the impact of inflation, yes, that made all the difference. So his income steps up, he gets to take advantage of about a 24% increase in Social Security just because of investing for income. Well, most advisors don't know how to invest for income. They know how to invest for cash flow, but there is a difference. The 4% cash flow rule, the 5%, whatever you're using, Monte Carlo analysis, all that crap, at the end of the day, people, is not an actual income, real income plan where you're basically preserving your principal. If the markets are going up, so far, so good. It goes unnoticed. And then all of a sudden, what are you going to do when the markets come down? How are you going to get income? Do you know the effects of taking income from that type of strategy, a 4% cash flow rule, 5%, whatever it is you're using? It can have a huge impact on the amount of money you'll have into the future. One of the primary reasons, and I can go elaborate on that, and of course, I do have some shows in the past I talked about why your advisor does not invest for real income. And I'm sorry to tell you that. It's just, I know that because 7 years ago, I wasn't doing it. And I was basically doing the same thing. So our industry is more cash flow strategists, not income specialists. And there is a significant difference. That's the way I couldn't wait. I didn't walk. I ran to get this strategy because it's made a big difference in our clients' lives. And so I want to get a commission report in your hand because you're probably thinking, wow, this get income. He's talking about all advisors don't do this. Well, you find out for yourself. Okay. I know that's a tall statement I'm making and very bold, but at the end of the day, I can actually back it up. It's up to you to prove it, not me. I've already done it, but I'd like to get a commission report in your hand, 10 signs you're working with a true income specialist. There's ways of knowing this. This is, believe it or not, it's not rocket science to me, but I want you to be able to take the time out for yourself. And this commission report can be yours if you call 888-930-1080. Again, that's 888-930-1080. We'll mail this or email it, whichever you prefer. 888-930-1080.
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0: You're listening to the Retirement Income Source. It's Tim Sparks. And today we're talking about preparing for the right outcome. This is part two. Part one was last week. Last week we were talking about the risk and what is your kind of risk you want to take on your investments. It shouldn't be just a number. Understanding risk is extremely important. Because at the end of the day, here's the problem. Most retirees think they're driving a safe, reliable sedan. But in reality, they're in a race car going about 120 miles an hour, and they really don't even know it. So let me just talk about a farmer who spent their whole life raising chickens every day. They'd go out, collect eggs. Everything felt predictable until one day a storm hit. He realized something terrifying. He had a whole system assuming calm weather. Does that sound familiar? See, when we start off with retirement, we think everything is calm. Then all of a sudden things change and it makes us think about, okay, what does this do to my money? Because my money is now getting reduced. No backup, no shelter, no protection. And overnight, everything changed to this farmer. So that's what happens when risk is misunderstood. You see, most of us haven't been through a major downturn. I've seen people came in with their faces drooping down, thinking their retirement was done. I've seen $4 million portfolios down to 1.7, threatening to go back to work in tears back in 2008. It's real, but we haven't seen anything like that. And the people right now, all we've seen is positive environment for the most part, with exception some hiccups along the way. And every time we've been saved by the bell, right? Eventually, that's going to change, because historically, the markets always have a tendency to repeat themselves more often than not. You got to be prepared. And the question is, when it happens, and it will happen eventually, it's not maybe, it's just a matter of when, because historically, it's done it at least three other times, just like in the early 2000s, but we're not planning for it. We're assuming that it's going to be okay. Let it happen to you, and then all of a sudden, you're going to now realize what I'm saying here is actually true. So you take a guy named, and I'm going to just call him Reactive Rick. You know, some people put things off, and they react, right? They're not proactive. They put things off and until it happens. Rick had just a rounded number of $1 million. It doesn't matter if you have $500,000, $700,000, or if you got $5 million. So I'm just using this rounded number. And the market drops 35%. Believe it or not, that actually happened in 2008. It happened in the pandemic, but it kind of came back very quickly. And it also happened in the dot-com bubble. But the thing is, though, just let me give you the logic. The $1 million drops 35%, for example. It's actually more than this. I'm just using 35. His count value is down to 650,000. Here's a danger. He still needs income. Because when he stepped into retirement, that income couldn't change. So he's withdrawing from a shrinking account. That's like draining water from a bucket that already has a hole in it. So he panics, he sells, he locks in his losses. He starts changing the way he thinks. And this is exactly what people do. They started getting conservative by going into different type of instruments, which impeded their growth in the long run. You see, the reason why a well-balanced portfolio that's got stocks that give you growth that pays income, and also income that pays you income. I'm talking about more like bonds and bond-like instruments. You got a marriage made in heaven. Why? Because not do you have preservation, but you also got some growth in that portfolio. And in the long run, it's gradually growing while you're still taking out that income. And when those times happen, Rick, if he would have been proactive versus reactive, he would have been able to ride right through that as if it never happened. Now, I'm not saying it didn't happen and people didn't get nervous, but at the end of the day, it's really how you invest your money. It's the tools you use. And you know and I know that people made money in the financial crisis. It's just different type of tools make better money, can go through those type of environments. If you're playing the growth, I hate to tell you, you don't have a plan B. So if you would like to be proactive and get ahead of the game before something majorly happens, and when it happens, are you prepared? I want to get a book in your hand called The Retirement Income Shift, How to Get the Most Mileage Out of Your Money. 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You're tuned in to the Retirement Income Source. This is Tim Sparks. 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
0: 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Thank you for listening. 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I don't know about you all, but I'm starting to mow my yard. It's not totally come back, but it's starting to really get good and green. And this is the time of the year where sometimes you have to mow it twice in 1 week. And I was just noticing it's going to rain here in a few days, and I've got to get her mowed before then, even though it doesn't really need it, because grass grows very quickly in the springtime. Know about you, but this is getting close to my favorite time of the year. I always like the late spring and the summer months and the early fall. I like the warmer weather than I do the cooler weather. Don't get me wrong, I like cool weather. My allergies, yeah, for one reason, but I like the warmer weather. It's just me. I've always been a warm weather person. I feel like there's a lot of things to do. And daylight, we get a lot more of it, at least an extra 3 hours or so. And I'm an early person, early bird. I get up around 4:30 every morning. As my dad always says, I don't want to burn daylight. I want to see the sun come up, and I want to see the sun going down. And then it's time to get a little rest. But let's talk about a couple that came in, and strategically it was a little bit different than how I normally plan. And keep in mind, as a fiduciary, you got to pay attention to what people are trying to accomplish in retirement. And sometimes it's the mouth they say versus the what they need to hear. And also there's a balance in their words. It's in some way psychological. They're wanting to retire. One of them is starting to have a few issues with their health, and they're wanting to enjoy, you know, being together. I'm working with people in retirement, and I have seen couples come in here and only had a few years because the other one passed away early, and then you got others that are enjoying, you know, a longevity of retirement. And this couple wanted to enjoy now. You know, the next 15 years was more crucial than maybe the last 10, based on what they think their health is. You're maybe going to decline, and especially some of the health issues, and we're going to go into that. But so they saved $700,000. This is in a 401k, and they need $45,000 to $50,000 a year in income from this portfolio because they got Social Security coming in, and this allows them to do some things. And you know, they heard me on the show talk about investing for income, so they're just seeing what it is, what this looks like. I can easily tell them, hey, you can just take out $60,000 a year from your $700,000. But would that be good advice? Probably not. Because that means I got to make over 8% a year. That would be completely stupid for me to tell them that. So, but they do want $45,000 to $50,000, which is a pretty good size withdrawal. It's like around 6.5% to 7% withdrawal. Oh, the 4% cash flow rule is $28,000. Well, we got an income portfolio that generate interest and dividends only, cash flow, kind of like going back to the rent. they can get them over, a little over $40,000 a year. That's a step in a better right direction. Or we can utilize an annuity. Keep in mind, I'm neutral in annuities, but sometimes annuities have to be utilized, especially when it comes to incomes and protecting the other spouse. And that was my concern. So an annuity, you know, especially when you get cash flow rates up pretty high, an annuity may be great if you have an income benefit linked to it. And this, again, was, I prefer the interest and dividend scenario because I think clients are going to love you more. I don't believe in spending principal. Then in this case, an annuity will spend principal because an income benefit, there's no way around it, but at least it guarantees the income for the life of both. I've said both. I use a joint benefit rider.

course, I'm a part of a national organization, but this tool is something that can be really good for you, that can give you some insight to be able to know what path you're on right now and how much principal you're going to spend or how much real income you're going to spend. And that's what this couple decided that they wanted to do. And if you would like to know more about that, call 888-930-1080. And again, that's 888-930-1080. And set that appointment up with me first by the phone, and then we will start the process and get you a retirement risk report, which is a two-meeting process. So that way we can analyze everything. So that way you'll know where you're at. And again, retirement risk report talks about your risk, tax, you know, are you taxed three different ways, your tax zone. It talks about how much income, how much fees you're getting, and how much sometimes the fees are impeding some of the income. It shows you everything all on one single page. It's a great tool, great eye. You're listening to the Retirement Income Source. This is Tim Sparks. And today we're talking about preparing for the right outcome. This is part two. And primarily we've been talking about income. Now the show is about income, but I've elaborated a little bit more on it because at the end of the day, we all want the right outcome. The right outcome is not running out of money before we run out of breath. Well, AARP did a survey and they said, actually, it goes a little deeper than that. Most 61% of the people that are going in retirement are fearful of not having enough retirement income in retirement. Now think about that for a moment. That's the reason why we talk about income, because we really believe that that is still the number one concern today. Now that's 6 out of 10 retirees they surveyed was concerned. So that means if there's 10 listeners today or 100 listeners, that means there's anywhere between 10 to 60 people that are concerned about having enough retirement income. Well, that's what this show is about, to share with people how much income that they're leaving on the table. If you have a 401k out there and you're working still and you're over 59 and a half, now's the time to start transitioning that 401k and start preparing that 401k for the purpose of income. You see, the problem is most people wait till they retire. Let's just say pick age 65. Let's just say you're 60, you're 5 years from retirement. Several things has got to happen, right? At age 65, you probably got a certain balance you're wanting to achieve. Maybe you're already close to that, don't realize it. That's what we have found. Most people can actually retire now, even though 5 years, they can still wait until 5 years from now. But what this does, what we found, is most people try to time it. They're hoping that the markets are in all-time high, and also they're wanting to, and hoping that income rates are going to be at an all-time high. Well, what I mean is bonds and stuff like that that pay income. Well, what's the chances of both of those happening at the same time? Very rare. That's what a 1 in 4 chance. If you flip a coin the first time, if you call heads, you may get heads. If you do it again, right back to back, what's the chance of going to heads again? 25% chance. Same is true of being able to achieve that goal. You see, whenever you invest for income, you invest for income early. Why? Because income continues to grow internally in that portfolio, like delay in Social Security. So now you've got the income that you need. In most cases, almost every time we work with people, their income actually is higher than that they anticipated when they stepped in retirement. And so planning ahead, being proactive versus reactive, is extremely important. So the transition period is really important. You want the best of outcomes, the best of both worlds. Plan early. Don't wait till the last minute. Nobody's talking about income. And there's a great way of learning how to invest for income when going into retirement, or if you're already in retirement, how to get an extra 5%. I actually talk about this in my book, The Retirement Income Chip. This book can be yours if you call 888-930-1080. Again, that's 888-930-1080. And we will mail this book out to you. Again, if you're one of the first 5 callers, free, no obligation book, 888-930-1080. You see, the markets go up, the markets go down, but the income doesn't change. If your balance is $1 million today, you're going to get $50,000-$60,000 a year in real income. Now, I'm talking about real income and not touching a dime of your principal. If you wait till it drops to $800,000, then your income obviously is going to drop. Well, if you had gotten it before, that means you wouldn't have had to worry about that. That's the difference between waiting. The retirement income

0: 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This is Tim Sparks, and we will be back again next week with some more great information. Thanks for listening. 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
6: The vice president in Switzerland. I'm Ted Lindner, Fox News. As talks between the U.S. and Iran continue, people continue to wait and watch for an end to the Middle East conflict. Fox's Grinnell Scott with the latest.
7: As Vice President J.D. Vance says, Iran has reached a turning point. He and the American negotiating team seek to solidify an interim agreement to end the war. U.S. Energy Secretary Chris Wright on Fox News Sunday said Iran could refuse to cooperate, but he hopes they will agree to the U.S. proposal.
8: We're going to allow their crude to flow. We're going to have dialogues with them. If we can get a pathway to completely ending their efforts to develop nuclear weapons, that's a huge win for the world.
7: Iran says its focus is on Lebanon and Israel's continued attacks, while ending Iran's nuclear ambition remains the top priority for the U.S. Grinnell Scott, Fox News.
6: And a Utah judge is set to rule tomorrow on key legal issues in the Tyler Robinson case, including potential sanctions and what evidence will be allowed at the July preliminary hearing in the Charlie Kirk killing. Fox's Chanley Painter with more.
9: These key rulings from the judge will be coming just a couple of weeks ahead of Tyler Robinson's preliminary hearing, where prosecutors must present enough evidence to establish probable cause that Robinson is the person who shot and killed Charlie Kirk as he spoke at Utah Valley University last September. So tomorrow we expect the judge to rule on a defense motion asking for sanctions against prosecutors, specifically blocking them from seeking the death penalty, all as punishment for comments the defense say prosecutors made to the media in violation of a gag order. Prosecutors say, however, they have a right to speak to the press to correct misinformation, especially after a defense filing suggested that the bullet fragment recovered from Charlie Kirk's body could not be matched to the alleged murder weapon tied to Robinson.
6: The judge also expected a rule on a defense motion to prohibit hearsay testimony from the upcoming preliminary hearing. 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
10: Here's your LEX 18 storm tracker forecast. You're looking at a hot and humid Father's Day with highs reaching in the middle 80s. We'll stay dry during the morning and early afternoon hours before chances for scattered showers and storms arrive late into the early evening hours and even in the overnight hours. Look, mostly looking at strong straight line winds. Strong wind gusts. Tornadic threat is low, but not zero for today. Mostly looking at strong wind gusts heading overnight with some scattered showers and storms. I'm meteorologist Patrick Herrion on Lexington's News, Traffic, and Weather Station. 97.3 WVLK.
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6: More peace talks with Iran. I'm Kathleen Maloney, Fox News. Negotiations underway in Switzerland between U.S. and Iranian officials. Fox's Kevin Cork with the latest.
7: Vice President J.D. Vance continues to be the tip of the spear for the Trump administration in its ongoing efforts in Switzerland, again, to try to cultivate a really lasting memorandum of understanding, as we've been talking about for the last several days. Of course, as talks continue over Iran's nuclear program, this effort follows an escalation in between Israel and Hezbollah. Now, the vice president, along with special envoy Steve Witkoff and the president's son-in-law, Jared Kushner, met with Pakistan's prime minister. As you know, Pakistan has been acting as a mediator between the U.S. and Iran, with officials from the Middle Eastern country also in Switzerland for the negotiations.
6: And that fighting between Israel and Hezbollah in Lebanon is complicating things. A massive manhunt underway in Kansas City after an armed suspect reportedly killed one and wounded several others in a series of shootings.
8: The search is really ramping up. We're coming up on about a week since the terrifying string of shootings on Tuesday that led to a fiery standoff with police. Local, state, and federal law enforcement are all working on this manhunt, but they're asking for the public's help in finding him as well. The suspect, 22-year-old Oscar Sanchez Munoz. The FBI says he's 5'8", he has brown hair, brown eyes, a tattoo on his right forearm, and he is considered armed and dangerous. The intense search for Sanchez Munoz comes as police say he's responsible for multiple violent incidents in both Missouri and Kansas. He's the prime suspect suspect in 5 shootings Tuesday night in Kansas City, Missouri, right by Arrowhead Stadium. Again, one person died. Everyone else was injured.
6: Fox's Madison Scarpino. The FBI is offering a reward of up to $25,000. 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
9: Here is your LEX 18 storm tracker forecast. You're looking at a hot and humid Father's Day with highs reaching in the middle 80s. We'll stay dry during the morning and early afternoon hours before chances for scattered showers and storms arrive late into the early evening hours and even in the overnight hours. Look, mostly looking at strong straight line winds. Strong wind gusts, tornadic threat is low, but not zero for today. Mostly looking at strong wind gusts heading overnight with some scattered showers and storms. I'm meteorologist Patrick Herrion on Lexington's News, Traffic, and Weather Station. 97.3 WVLK.
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2: This Sunday, the price of peace. President Trump strikes a deal with Iran to quickly end the war.
3: Then it's a memorandum of understanding. If it doesn't get done in 60 days, it's all right. We go back to bombing.
2: But as Iran stands to gain access to billions in economic relief, did the president give away too much?
4: Iran's left stronger.
5: I think sending billions of dollars to Iran is a mistake.
3: If it works out, I'm going to take the credit. If it doesn't work out, I'm blaming JD. You better be careful, JD.
2: I'll talk to Democratic Senator Cory Booker of New Jersey and former Trump Defense Secretary Mark Esper. Plus, Chicago Hope. President Obama opens his presidential center as former presidents come together in a divided America.
6: I hope this center will serve as an affirmation of just how special, how precious our democracy truly is.
2: Joining me for insight and analysis are Susan Glasser, staff writer for The New Yorker, Nia Malika Henderson, political columnist for Bloomberg Opinion, former Homeland Security Secretary Jay Johnson, and Republican strategist Sarah Fagan. Welcome to Sunday. It's Meet the Press.
7: From NBC News in Washington, the longest-running show in television history, this is Meet the Press with Kristen Welker.
2: Good Sunday morning. I'm Garrett Hake in for Kristen Welker as she recovers from a medical procedure. She's doing well and plans to be back soon. This morning, a fragile peace appears to be holding between the U.S. and Iran just days after President Trump signed a memorandum of understanding to end the conflict, reopen the Strait of Hormuz, and remove the U.S. blockade of Iran.
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9: You signed it.
2: There are conflicting reports about whether the strait is open or closed after Iran accused Israel of breaking the ceasefire agreement by continuing its strikes against southern Lebanon. Overnight, Vice President J.D. Vance arrived in Switzerland to continue talks with Iran. For his part, President Trump says the lesson he's learned from this war, there are no limits to his power.
10: What have you learned about not just the exercise of power, but the limits on your power as a result of the conflict?
3: There are no limits.
10: No.
3: No, not. I haven't learned that lesson yet. I know there are, but, you know, there are no limits. We defeated them totally militarily.
2: And joining me now is Democratic Senator Cory Booker of New Jersey. Senator Booker, welcome back to Meet the Press.
11: It's good to see you here on national TV and not the halls of the Senate.
2: I think we can agree on that. Let's start with Iran. You voted 8 times to end this war. The Memorandum of Understanding ends the war. Do you support it?
11: Yeah, I'm proud to be leading the effort to stop Donald Trump from leading our country into further and further disaster. But the way he is trying to bring us out of this war not only speaks to the failures of the war in total, but it also speaks in a bipartisan way to how bad of a leader he is. When you have Democrats and Republicans, conservatives and progressives all coming out talking about capitulation, surrender, catastrophe, you know how bad this deal is. Iran gets all of the benefits, literally billions and billions of dollars, and America continues to hurt and see the losses from the $100 billion we spent in the war to every American citizen seeing their costs skyrocket. Mm-hmm. This has been a cataclysmic failure of his making.
2: But if you support the deal, but you also think it's a capitulation, I guess I'm confused. What's the alternative?
11: No. Let's be clear. I do not support this deal that he made, which was an abject surrender. This is a guy who said he's a great negotiator. But right now, Iran has billions and billions of dollars of benefits. It's almost as if American dollars, American resources are now going to be used to help rebuild Iran while we are continuing to carry the bill for it.
2: So what is the alternative then to ending the war?
11: Well, the alternative is not having a president that led us into this war, that surrendered all of our leverage, that is giving Iran everything they want and achieving none of the specific goals that he said he wanted. We have a disaster for a commander-in-chief who's leaving us with less and less good choices. What the world needs now is leadership. But from our Middle East allies to our NATO allies, I'm hearing over and over again, your president is a danger to the world. And obviously, we at home are paying the cost of that.
2: There has been some Democratic reaction to the president's decision that was a little bit more positive. Democratic strategist James Carville said this week. Listen.
9: We started a war and we surrendered. Let's be very clear about that. And let's give Trump credit where credit's due. He did what Lyndon Johnson did not do in Vietnam. Just get out. I think the best thing Biden ever did was just leave Afghanistan. And well, I'll give Trump credit. He saw this thing was going the wrong way, and he just quit and got out. And sometimes you got to do that.
2: So there's a lot to chew on there, but does President Trump deserve any credit for trying to end this war now rather than escalate it further?
11: That's like giving somebody credit for literally an arsonist starting a fire and getting credit for running out of the burning building. This president has led this nation into a disaster. We have surrendered our power. We have capitulated to the enemy. And they now are mocking us. Look at everything that's coming out of that country from their internal dialogue all the way to what they're saying publicly. They know that they've won this. And they know Donald Trump is perhaps on the world stage right now the biggest loser with egg on his face. We need to curtail this chaotic, corrupt and cruel president. We need to have checks and balances on his power. I'm really sorry that congressional Republicans from the start of this war has allowed him to do everything he wanted to do, and now they're crying foul because they don't like the results. Shame on Congress. It's time we get a Congress that will stand up to this president.
2: We've certainly heard a lot more pushback from your Senate Republican colleagues to this deal than I think we're used to hearing to actions the president takes. Do you think this could be a turning point in his relationship with his own party?
11: God, I hope so. Again, this is not left or right for me. It's about stopping a president who has taken health care away from millions of Americans, who's jacked up our prices, who's caused considerable pain, letting billionaires continue to be bigger in polluting and bigger in getting all of the tax breaks while we as Americans as a whole are paying more and more and more. We need an America that stands up to this president. And I don't care if it's a Republican or a Democrat. Congress needs to start being strong. Now, I don't expect that from the kind of leaders in the Republican Party in Congress. That's why this midterm election is so vital. This midterm election is not about left or right. It's about right or wrong. It's about stopping a president that's out of control and hurting Americans.
2: I want to talk about the midterms more in a second, but I have one more question for you about this peace deal. NBC News is reporting that U.S. intelligence officials are warning that Israel could take steps to undermine the emerging Iran agreement. Israel was a U.S. partner in the conflict. Do you see them as a reliable partner in the peace negotiations?
11: Look, between Israel and America, we have two criminal presidents. Ours, who's been convicted over 30 times for criminal convictions, and theirs, who's embroiled in his own corruption, his own trials. These are two failed world leaders. And yes, we should be very worried about both of these leaders continuing to upend any kind of viable pathway to peace in the Middle East. These are both failed leaders that I cannot wait until they're off the world stage.
2: All right, let's talk a little bit about the Democratic Party. I know you and most Democrats would prefer to move on entirely from the 2024 election, but former Secretary of State Hillary Clinton has reopened the debate about what went wrong, weighing in on former President Joe Biden's decision to run for re-election. Listen.
12: He made a terrible mistake. He made a terrible mistake for himself, his legacy, and for the country. I believe if he had kept to that plan and said in, say, the late summer of 23 that he wasn't going to run, that he was going to pass, you know, the torch to the next generation, we would have had a real contest. And very sadly, I believe whoever emerged from that contest, whether it was the vice president or a governor or a senator or anybody else, would have beaten Donald Trump.
2: Do you agree with that assessment, Senator?
11: Look, this is what I believe in, and this is what my unyielding focus will be until November, because we have 5 months left. This week alone, I'm going to be in Texas for Tallarico. I'm going to be in Ohio for Sherrod Brown. My urgency and my focus is not looking at the past. It's doing everything I can in the present to secure a better future for America, and that's getting as many new leaders elected as possible so we can take back the House and the Senate.
2: One of those opportunities to elect a new leader is in Maine. We have a competitive contest. Democrats just nominated Graham Plattner, despite past offensive comments about a tattoo associated, or past offensive comments. He's got this tattoo that's associated with a Nazi symbol. He also said he didn't understand its meaning. He's covered it up. And he's also faced allegations from former girlfriends of abusive behavior, which he denies. Do you think Graham Plattner has the character to serve in the United States Senate?
11: Well, this is what campaigns are for. He certainly has a lot of issues and a lot of questions to answer and address. And I think the people of Maine are going to give a lot of examination to this going through in this election. For me, I certainly hope we pick up a seat here. For me and people of the state of New Jersey, dear God, we need to get the Senate back so we can start checking this out-of-control president. And that's why, again, I'm going to be doing everything I can all over my state of New Jersey and everywhere I can to help candidates across this country to get to that end, which is Democrats regaining control of the House and the Senate so we can check and balance a president that's chaotic, cruel, and corrupt.
2: Well, you mentioned Texas and Ohio. Will you campaign in Maine?
11: I don't have any plans to campaign there now.
2: All right, fair enough. I want to ask you about one of the issues that will surely come up in this midterm and probably come up again in 2028, and that's the Supreme Court. After the court's recent ruling limiting the Voting Rights Act, some Democrats, including former Vice President Harris, have issued calls to expand the court's 9-seat bench. Listen.
13: I absolutely believe that we should be exploring that. And the idea of 13, I agree, because there are 13 circuit courts, 13 justices.
2: You're on the Judiciary Committee. Do you support the idea of expanding the Supreme Court to 13 justices?
11: So here's what I believe. We in America now have normalized a level of corruption in all three branches of our government that cannot stand. It is a cancer that is corroding our body politic. All three branches of government need massive reforms. The Supreme Court, if municipal court people in New Jersey did what Supreme Court members are doing now, they would be let out in handcuffs. So my plan is very simple. Two things. One is stop Supreme Court members from accepting unlimited gifts from billionaires who have interest in matters before the court. And number two, put term limits on Supreme Court members to 18 years so we normalize a system that is actually fair, that says every time we elect a president, they get two people on the Supreme Court. We stop people hanging on well past their prime and make sure that we have a court that operates with the kind of integrity and fairness that America deserves and should be a fundamental expectation from every citizen.
2: So your policies are clear, but I just want to be clear also. Would you rule out trying to expand the court?
11: I think the plan that I have is would actually solve the problems that people who want to expand the court are trying to achieve. Give term limits of 18 years and put ethics laws on them. you would see quick changes to our court, many of whom have been on for more than 18 years, mm-hmm. and you would actually have a court that serves the people and not the interests of the extraordinary billionaires that are showering members of those courts with everything from RVs to tuitions to gifts.
2: All right, Senator, before I let you go, it is Father's Day. You've written about helping your father through his struggle with Parkinson's disease. How has that experience shaped what this day means to you?
11: I have to say I hurt every Father's Day now. I miss my dad. It's a hole that will never be filled. But his struggles with dementia and Parkinson's broke me apart like the millions, tens of millions of Americans right now who are caring for a father or a mother who is struggling with this disease. The one thing about these things that shatter us is actually they open us up and give us more points of connection. We are a nation that does not do enough for people who are at home caring for others. We need a national movement that really supports families that are dealing with Alzheimer's, dealing with dementia. We can do so much better as a nation, and it now is a personal driving cause of my life for us to give more dignity to those people who are caregivers and to those people who are in their final years. And to all the dads out there, to all the men even who are not dads by biology, thank you for stepping up for our children. This nation needs strong men. And strength is measured most by how we love and care for others.
2: All right, I'll echo that. Senator Booker, thank you for sharing that story, and thank you for joining us this morning.
11: Thank you for having me.
2: You bet. When we come back, former Trump Defense Secretary Mark Esper joins me next.
14: 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I've been surfing here since I was a kid. Now, seeing my grandson out on the water, it means everything to me. 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
2: Welcome back. And joining me now is Mark Esper, former defense secretary during President Trump's first term. Secretary Esper, welcome to Meet the Press.
0: Morning, Gary. Good to be with you.
2: Oh, thanks for being here. Let's pick up right with this memorandum of understanding with Iran. Do you support this deal?
0: Well, look, I like the fact that we've extended the ceasefire. I like the fact that the strait is being opened up. That will provide economic relief to a lot of people. And I like the fact that we're getting into a nuclear talks. But that said, when I look at the MOU, there are many of the points that I have serious questions about and concerns about. So, you know, I think in many ways it's a wait and see. My principal concern has been that it appears that too many of the incentives, in my view, have been given up front instead of later in the deal, when we've seen much more progress on the nuclear aspects of whatever potential agreement comes from this.
2: Do you think the administration is too trusting of the Iranians by structuring the deal in that way?
0: Well, I don't believe so. You look at many of the players on the team, they're experienced in foreign policy for some time. I don't think they trust the Iranians. Nobody trusts the Iranians. I think they put a deal on the table. I think, as the vice president said, let's give it a shot and see if it works. And in that regard, I'd say, yeah, there's a lot more of this football game to play out. We're maybe only in the second or third quarter. We have to get through, the opening negotiations today. Lebanon will continue to be a spoiler and threaten any talks. But at the end of the day, I think this will ultimately be scored on two things. What is the deal we get with the Iranians with regard to the nuclear framework, the nuclear aspects of this deal? And secondly, does the Strait of Hormuz return to the status quo ante? And I think those are two major questions right now that sit before us. And in fact, on the second item, I'm concerned about language in the MOU that suggests that maybe after the 60 days, Iran would retain some type of ability to impose fees on shippers.
2: Well, I mean, let's dig into that a little bit more, because on the Strait this morning, even, it's not totally clear if the Strait is open or closed. If Iran can still open and shut the Strait at will or charge fees on it, does that mean this agreement is worthless?
0: Well, I think it would suggest a strategic setback. We cannot allow the Iranians to control the Strait of Hormuz, much like we can't allow others to control the Strait of Malacca or the South China Sea or the Suez Canal. I'm sorry, not the Suez Canal, but the Bab el-Mandeb. So we cannot allow that to happen. And that's why I say this needs to play out. And, there's been some suggestions that there have been side agreements or gentlemen's agreements. We need to know what those are, but I think we need to let this play out a little bit and see what actually happens with regard to the Strait after the 60 days.
2: Well, to that end, on the kind of strategic picture here, Iran's deputy speaker of parliament has said, and this is a quote, "The Strait of Hormuz is Iran's atomic bomb." Do you worry that one of the legacies of this war will be effectively arming Iran with a more powerful weapon than they had before?
0: Yeah, no, I certainly am. Look, in many ways, I don't want to suggest it is a nuclear weapon, because we cannot allow them to get a nuclear weapon. But it has presented a nuclear tool, if you will, that they can threaten to use it, and it is a reusable tool, unlike a nuclear weapon, that they can shut down the global economy, that they can coerce the Arab Gulf states, even impose, even to threaten the United States with regard to our military action. So in that way, they have discovered that they have a tool that they can use, and that they are willing to suffer the pain, and that maybe we are unwilling to suffer more pain than what they are.
2: Is that a strategic defeat for the U.S.?
0: I think a strategic setback would be if that is indeed the case. And secondly, my other fear, my other concern, probably a reality, is that the Iranians have learned that they could survive the brunt of U.S. and Israeli military attacks, despite how very successful they've been, mm-hmm. the regime has been able to survive and withstand them, and that's going to embolden them going forward.
2: You mentioned Lebanon earlier. I think that's one of the interesting parts of this. Israel was not included in the crafting of the Memorandum of Understanding. They continue to bomb Lebanon despite the ceasefire agreement that was signed last week. Do you think it was a mistake to exclude Israel from the negotiations that are happening now?
0: Well, it's hard to say. We don't know to what degree they were consulted or not. I think it's clear that we cannot obviously speak for what Israel's position will be going forward. They clearly have a right to self-defense. And the difference here between the United States and Israel is that Iran and Hezbollah present an existential threat to Israel. And so they have the right to defend themselves. And the other factor here, of course, is that the political dynamics on both sides are very different. Mm-hmm. Whereas in the United States, 60 to 70% of Americans don't support the conflict. 60 to 70% of Israelis do support attacking Hezbollah. In fact, it's well over 70%. So you have different political dynamics at stake at a time when both leaders, President Trump and Bibi Netanyahu, have important elections coming up in the fall.
2: Right. I mean, there's a lot of different possibilities for different regimes to be in charge of all three of these countries going forward. I want to talk some more about some of the specifics in this deal. On paper, it does reopen the Strait of Hormuz. It ends the U.S. naval blockade, removes U.S. troops from the proximity of Iran after the final deal, and we'll see what that ultimately means. And this is a quote, will maintain the status quo of Iran's nuclear program pending further negotiations. So what did the U.S. get out of this war that it didn't already have before it began?
0: Well, that's going to be the question, Garrett, at the end of the day as we assess this. Again, we're in the middle, the beginning of the negotiations, the middle of this conflict maybe. We're going to have to assess when it's all said and done what it looks like. But as I said earlier, when I look at the MOU, I see Iran getting a number of things. And what we get is one paragraph that speaks about the entering of the framework discussions for the nuclear. And it says one specific item with regard to enrichment, that they would downblend their enriched uranium as a minimal process going forward. So I get concerned about the other parts, about stockpiles, the duration of the agreement, the allowance of inspectors into the country, permitting snap inspections. There are a lot of details that are going to have to be worked out in the 60 days of negotiations, which to me seems difficult to achieve within 60 days. So I've seen this really in two phases. The economic phase, which is beginning now, leading up to certainly before the elections. And then there'll be a strategic phase where the talks will continue beyond the elections to resolve all the thorny issues, the details with regard to whatever nuclear agreement comes out of this.
2: On the economic phase, the chairman of the Senate Armed Services Committee, Roger Wicker, a Republican, said in a statement, quote, the Iranian regime has not renounced its ultimate goal, death to America, death to Israel. The regime will invest every penny it receives to further that aim. Do you agree with Senator Wicker that this deal could allow Iran to spend that $300 billion just spreading more terror and rearming?
0: Well, of course, money is fungible, and we've agreed up front now that the MOU is implemented to unfreeze funds, which are total around $100 billion. We've allowed the license-free sale or the sanction-free sale of oil. So the fungibility of money means that they can not only put that toward humanitarian stuff, but whatever they free up can go to rebuilding their military, can go to Hezbollah, in fact, and can go to their other proxies to support this conflict. And look, I talked about this conflict. I know we've been focused on the last, three, four, 5 months. But in my view, this began on October 7th, 2023, when Hamas entered Israel and murdered over 1,200 Israelis. It was the next day that Hezbollah attacked Israel. And all of this was funneled, fueled, inspired, supported by Iran. So this conflict goes back more than 4 months, certainly back to October 2023. And in my view, knowing this history, since 1979, 47 years.
2: Yeah, and that's the way the president frames it as well. Mr. Secretary, I want to read you something that you wrote in your book. You write, quote, this was one of the mysteries of Donald Trump as commander-in-chief. Sometimes he would express concern about being drawn into a conflict, and he was always talking about getting out of the endless wars. In the same vein, he would call off strikes we'd already agreed to. At other times, like now, he would complain we were not being tough enough and would want the most aggressive options possible. His views on the use of force swung back and forth like a pendulum, even though a pendulum has some predictability. This president rarely gave us much at all. You obviously saw President Trump as an unpredictable commander-in-chief. Do you think that has been an advantage for him or a disadvantage for him?
0: Predictability can certainly be an advantage when you're dealing with your adversaries. That's true. And one thing I concluded as well, I wrote about, is that he was sincere with regard to not wanting to get involved in the war. So I question now whether advisors are or others are recommending something different or recommended something different, which launched this attack in late February. But he's been true, as my experience with him was, to not get involved in foreign wars. He just really despised conflicts, extended conflicts, and was much more keen on how do we, improve others' economies? How do we improve the United States economy? How do we find a big deal that benefits everybody? That was more of his thrust and his push.
2: Well, with that being said, then, do you think this war with Iran was a war of choice? Did he choose this war, or was it a war of necessity?
0: Well, I saw in the early days when the president first launched this in late February, I saw a strategic opportunity. Clearly, the administration saw that Iran was rebuilding its air defenses, rebuilding its missile and drone stockpiles, and doing other things that I think warranted, at least, suggested that would made sense to attack Iranian military facilities, sites, and so on. I think the challenge was we kind of got over our skis with regard to the expectations of the conflict, talking about regime change,
2: right,
0: talking about unconditional surrender, talking about picking the next Ayatollah. All those things, I think, set up in the minds of the Iranians, at least, that this was all or nothing, that this time around we were going to go after completely wiping out the regime. Their backs were put against the wall. And, of course, when you face that situation, which for them meant, their lives, their livelihoods, everything, that they were going to fight to the bitter end and pull out whatever plugs they needed to stay alive. And in this case, it meant threatening and blocking the Strait of Hormuz.
2: Which is exactly what we saw. You also wrote in your book that you were fired for not being loyal. The chief of staff at the time told you, quote, the president's not happy with you. He feels you haven't been supported. You haven't supported him enough. And added, you aren't sufficiently loyal. Given what happened to you, do you think that those serving the president right now are putting their loyalty first to the president or to the Constitution?
0: That's a tough question. I'm sure find what's going on and answer those questions, but I have no insights on that.
2: Do you trust that the president is being given advice by people who think their loyalty is to the Constitution?
0: I don't see that the president is always getting good advice. And so I think that's the question to ask. I think Republicans on Capitol Hill have asked that same question. Is the president getting the best advice with regard to these strategic matters?
2: All right, Secretary Esper, we have to leave it there. Thank you for coming on. Thank you for joining us on Meet the Press today.
0: Thank you.
2: And when we come back, President Trump is facing criticism from both the right and the left over his new Iran deal. The panel is next.
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2: Welcome back. The panel is here. Susan Glasser, staff writer for The New Yorker, Bloomberg opinion columnist Nia Malika Henderson, Republican strategist Sarah Fagan, and Jay Johnson, former Secretary of Homeland Security under President Obama. Welcome to you all. Susan, I'll start with you. You heard me talking about the war and its potential endings and alternatives with some of our guests. Was this ultimately the only way to end this war?
7: Well, look, Donald Trump started out the war a little bit more than 100 days ago, saying that he was going to obliterate the Iranian nuclear program that had already been obliterated. Mm-hmm. According to him, he said he was going to change the regime. He said he was never going to end it except with unconditional surrender. What's remarkable is that in Washington, across the Middle East this week, the question is whether it was the United States itself that engaged in a form of unconditional surrender. Mm. The terms of this agreement, we can talk about them, essentially are very favorable to the Iranians. They come away with it with far more ability to control the strategic territory of the Strait of Hormuz. They come away from it with both Israel and America's partners in the Gulf being extremely concerned that they've empowered America's enemy. And by the way, the United States has spent billions of dollars, tens of billions of dollars on the conflict in order to get us to a place that arguably is much worse than where we started.
2: Well, you heard Secretary Esper say we may only be in the second quarter of this, so there's more still to come. Nia Malika, this has now become J.D. Vance's problem to solve. Yeah. You heard the president as he was leaving the G7 earlier this week joking, maybe not joking, right, that he would blame Vance if ultimately this turns into a failure. How much of a political risk is this for J.D. Vance? And we're 33 minutes into the program. This will be the first mention of Marco Rubio, the Secretary of State, who's been nowhere near this bill.
8: Yes, strategically, I think in some ways Marco Rubio has not been anywhere near this deal. The president sounded like he was joking. This is something that he said in April as well. It's also something that the conservative chattering class has picked up, too. If you watch Fox News, a few folks on that network have talked about Vance giving bad advice to the president. I think the problem for Vance with this is that MAGA did not like the war, right? You have this fracturing, and then you have GOP hawks who also don't like the settlement, the surrender, as some people are calling it. We'll see where it lands. But here you have Vance, who is trying to be the heir apparent to Donald Trump, now taking on the mantle of, I think, what might be Donald Trump's biggest strategic blunder as president. I think it also underscores traits that J.D. Vance has as a politician that aren't great, right? He is seen as a shapeshifter. He has, in fact, been one, changing his position to amass more power often. The other thing, I think, about J.D. Vance that folks pick up on is that there's a kind of mansplaining quality to him when he talks about any number of things. I mean, he's sort of mansplaining to the Pope even about a faith. And here he is sort of mansplaining to Republicans and to the American public about why this deal has been a good thing so far. Again, we'll see where that goes. But this has just not been a good, I think, position for him. His people will say, well, listen, if there is in fact a peace deal, and he is the broker of the peace deal, that'll be good. But it's hard to see that. And I think it really exposes he isn't a very experienced politician either. And so I think all of those things are going to be exposed over the next many months.
9: High risk, high reward. This brought out criticism from both sides of the aisle, Jay, including from your former boss, President Obama, who does not weigh in on every day-to-day political story, but he did hear. I want to play a little bit of what he told Craig Belvin about this deal. Let's listen.
10: Now, fought a war, spent billions and billions of dollars, put an enormous strain on our military. A lot of people have died. And it feels like we're back where we were before we started the war, except maybe a little bit worse off.
9: Do you agree with that assessment?
11: He's right. Susan's right. Any objective analysis of this 14-point deal has to lead one to conclude that we're worse off than we were the day before this war started. We're worse off than we were when the JCPOA was in place. The deal outlines that Iran reaffirms, use of the word reaffirms, its pledge not to procure or develop a nuclear weapon. They had pledged that before. The deal includes $300 billion in reconstruction funds for Iran, presumably from the Gulf states.
9: That's right.
11: The U.S. agrees to take the sanctions off all Iranian funds. 13 service members died. Let's not forget that there were over 100 school children who were killed on the first day of this war, apparently by a U.S. missile. And perhaps most significantly, Iran has discovered this new muscle, the use of turning the strait on and off with the flip of a switch, which, in my judgment, has greater potency than any prospect that they might develop a nuclear weapon in the future. And it's obvious to me that at some level, President Trump realized that this war he got us into, he needed to get us out of on any terms possible. He will certainly claim victory here. But you look at this thing objectively and you realize that this is cost us a lot more than it's benefited us.
9: Yeah, and I think the president's read on the political expediency of getting out now is certainly a big part of this. Sarah, there's been obviously significant, what amounts to significant Republican criticism of this deal, too, including this from some Senate Republicans. Let's listen.
12: Iran's left stronger.
13: Everything I've heard about it causes me concern.
25: And I think, unfortunately, the president is receiving some really bad advice on this deal.
26: I wouldn't want to give Iran any money.
9: And that's not going to go down in history as the most strident political criticism ever, but from Senate Republicans to this president, it's pretty strong. How far do you think Senate Republicans are willing to go to push back on this deal?
27: I think a lot of it depends on what happens in the coming weeks as we get into this negotiation. You know, if it turns out that Iran really does get rid of its enriched uranium or it gets rid of missiles and Israel is not as much at threat as they have been to date, you know, perhaps the administration has some room to run with that this is going in a good place. However, we have been dealing with a regime that has lied to us for nearly 50 years. If the uranium remains in the country and has the prospect of becoming a nuclear weapon, if there are missiles, which there's no mention in this agreement about missiles.
9: No, in fact, the president said on Wednesday he's fine with them having ballistic missiles still.
27: Well, that puts our neighbors and allies at risk. And I think to Jay's point, and I think if the Strait of Hormuz becomes an economic weapon, which it had not been previously, and they have the right to charge passage or turn it on and off, that is strategically very problematic. And Republicans will continue to criticize if that is the case, and they should.
9: This all comes as we're learning more about the decision-making process that got into this war in the first place. There's this great new book from the New York Times, Maggie Haberman and Jonathan Swan, that talks about the process to get here. And I want to read, Susan, I'll read you an excerpt here. They're right. Several administration officials believed early on that Trump's presidency would be over if they allowed themselves to be drawn into a conflict with Tehran. Were that to happen, at least one of those officials vowed to others that they would resign. Susan, so how do we think this war has changed the Trump presidency? I don't know that we've seen that resignation.
7: Yeah, please don't hold your breath because I would be concerned about you.
9: Well, thank you for your concern.
7: The bottom line is, you play these clips of these Republican senators. They're concerned. They're worried about it. They're watching it. We're familiar enough with this dynamic 10 years in. The Republicans are not going to, in a meaningful way, provide a check on Donald Trump. That's the lesson of this, whether they're serving inside his administration or on Capitol Hill. And I think it is really remarkable to hear this sort of, if only the czar had, better advice. The bottom line is it's Donald Trump's sort of erratic and chaotic decision-making here that is increasingly at issue. And I think it's one of the reasons that, you've seen Trump's numbers just absolutely crater, including from many Republicans, Republican-leaning independents. Right now, it's that political pressure he faces because people are looking at a now 80-year-old president and wondering how is it possible that this man who claims that he has unchecked powers is going here. Just one final point.
9: Please.
7: On the negotiations. Again, it just as it's unlikely that Republican senators are going to en masse, draw a line here and say, absolutely, you cannot pass with this deal. It's extremely unlikely, and we should not be credulous to think that there's going to be some miraculous settlement of the Iranian nuclear program.
9: Right.
7: It took 2 years of intensive negotiations, remember, for Obama to get that JCPOA.
9: Right. I mean, we're looking at like a 2-page outline here. I mean, this is not a lengthy deal in the end of the day. To that point about the president saying he has basically unlimited or unchecked power, you heard it in the soundbite there at the top. What do you think this war has done to show what the limits or not of his power is? On the one hand, he totally ran over Congress. On the other hand, he's watching his approval numbers plummet.
0: Yeah, and I mean, looking for a check is essentially what Democrats were worried about, right? Checking this president, I think his comments there, if you're a Democrat, you should run that in a campaign ad because it speaks to what this president is lacking, right? There is no check, to Susan's point, from Republicans. The courts have done some of that, and you've seen that happen over the last couple of weeks in many different scenarios, but he has greatly expanded his use of power, the way he uses it in ways big and small, from compelling Coke to put cane sugar in their product, to obviously what he's done at the Kennedy Center, some checks there as well. Mm-hmm. You saw Joyce Beatty make a move against him. But yes, I mean, I think we have seen a president has used his power in an expansive way,
9: right,
0: and in a huge and massive way that we haven't seen in our lifetimes.
9: He's also willing to flaunt in ways we're not used to seeing,
0: right,
9: like the Qatari Air Force One plane that was unveiled this week. I think we have some pictures of the president checking it out. I mean, Jay, is this an appropriate use of a couple $100 million worth of taxpayer resources here?
11: Well, in fact, the two 747s that the president uses as Air Force One are 35 years old.
9: Right. I don't think there's any debate that those needed to be replaced.
11: Correct. And there are new ones on the way.
9: Mm-hmm.
11: This very Trump-like 747 is supposed to be a bridge between now and when the new U.S. government-paid aircraft come off the line. But this is a gift not to the U.S. government. This is a gift to President Donald J. Trump. There's no doubt about that. And in my judgment, it violates the spirit, if not the letter, of the Emoluments Clause in the U.S. Constitution, which says no U.S. government official should accept a gift from a foreign government. You mentioned something earlier to Cory Booker about a turning point in Republican attitudes to all of this. I really do think with their objections to the weaponization fund, with the endorsement of Ken Paxton over John Cornyn, who was very well liked in the Senate, Republicans, and we're seeing this now, are beginning to speak out, object to a lot of some of some of this, some of what President Trump's doing.
9: That's perfect setup, Sarah. I want to get you to react to that. I mean, do you see this as a any of this as a potential turning point? Any of this as a bridge too far?
27: Well, I think the closer you get to elections, you know, when things look tough, the more likely you are to see members of Congress start to look around and be more critical of their incumbent president. We see that on both sides of the aisle. We experienced this in 2006 when we were in an also unpopular war and the Republicans were up in a tough situation, started to become much more critical of President Bush at the time. So it's normal, and so you would expect it in this deal that has a lot to be determined.
9: Right.
27: Gives them something, you know, certainly to talk about.
9: Well, stay tuned. We have got more to talk about. Our panel is all sticking around. But when we come back, all the living former presidents gathered in Chicago for the opening of the Obama Presidential Center. We look back at Barack Obama before he reached the White House. Our Beat the Press Minute is next.
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9: Welcome back. This week, the Obama Presidential Center opened to the public in Chicago, a lasting tribute to the nation's 44th president. But long before the White House, Barack Obama was a little-known Illinois state senator who burst onto the national stage with his keynote address at the 2004 Democratic National Convention. Just months later, after winning his election to the U.S. Senate, Obama joined Meet the Press to talk about a theme that would come to define his political career, bridging divides and finding common ground.
2: I absolutely think that it's possible for us to find common ground. You know, the president called me this week. He was extraordinarily gracious in congratulating me. We both agreed that our wives are sharper than we are, which was nice. And my sense is that if

0: report moved six Republican-held seats in Democrats' favor. Nia, what's the? Did Democrats just have the inside track here? What's your assessment?
1: Yeah, I think they do, and I think they've had the inside track for a while, even given the redistricting, which does give the edge to Republicans. At this point, they're about 6 points ahead on the generic ballot. That's about where they were in 2018. Mm-hmm. 2018, it was a gain of 40 seats. They're not going to get 40 this go around. They obviously only need three. So I think the House, they'll do well. The Senate is the open question, right? And you sort of see why, given Cory Booker's response, right, when he talks about whether or not he's gonna campaign for Plattner in
0: sounds
1: Maine.
0: Like a no.
1: This
0: no.
1: It sounds like a no. And so this, I think, is going to be a real weakness because I think Democrats' chances to the Senate certainly run through Maine. Mm-hmm. And Susan Collins, as Democrats have seen time and time again, is a real tough out. So that's what I maybe 35-40% chance of taking the Senate, but I think for the House, a much better chance.
0: So, Sarah, if Republicans are going to keep the House, how do they do it?
2: Well, I think structurally it's just really, really difficult. I mean, you would need this Iran situation to get resolved quickly and gas prices to plummet and a bunch of other economic factors to change quickly. You know, the average midterm loss for an incumbent president is about 26 seats, and Democrats have their highest enthusiasm gap since 2006. Mm. There's other parallels to that period of time. I remember them painfully well as sitting in the White House as political director. An unpopular war, a structurally sound economy, but maybe GDP weakening, unemployment strong, but consumer confidence weakening. I mean, you see these parallels, housing market problems, and it's just structurally hard to see how it's a great night for Republicans.
0: We have just a little bit of time left, but Jay, I'd love to get you to reflect on the Obama Presidential Center, you know, speaking of 2006, what it was like to sort of relive those moments.
3: I was with Barack Obama from November 2006 when he asked me to join his campaign, even before it started, to January 20, 2017, the end of his administration. I actually was a holdover that day, 7 hours, 32 minutes, because I was the designated survivor. From where I sat in the Department of Defense and DHS, we degraded AQ's ability to launch another large-scale home attack on the homeland, began the destruction of ISIS, took out bin Laden, the leader of AQ, took out Alaki, the leader of AQAP, repealed the dreaded Don't Ask, Don't Tell law with Nancy Pelosi as leader in the House, and created DACA. In 2012, Deferred Action for Childhood mm-hmm. Arrivals, which to me is quintessential American values. DACA recipients today are in law school, some of the nation's leading law firms, and elected a president of color, something I thought in 2008 I'd never see in my lifetime. He and his family served in the White House for 8 years with honor, class, dignity, without a misstep, without any hint of scandal, and represented a major step forward for our country.
0: Susan, can you, in 30 seconds, tell me what it was like to see those four former living presidents together?
4: Yeah, you know, nobody had to mention the name Donald Trump for it to be obvious that this was the contrast that we were seeing. And by the way, just personally, I am totally there for the Michelle Obama, George W. Bush.
0: It's everyone's favorite buddy comedy. I think you could sign them to Netflix and it would be a huge success. All right, panel, we're going to leave it all there. Thank you so much for coming in on this Father's Day weekend. Thank you for a great discussion. And before we go, I want to remind our viewers that Kristen will be sitting down with award-winning actress, producer, and mental health advocate Taraji P. Henson for the first ever Meet the Moment Live event later this month in New York City. Right now, we have a special offer for our viewers. If you use the promo code MOMENT50 to get $50 off your ticket while supplies last, you can scan that QR code you see there on the bottom of your screen or head to meetthepress.com for tickets and details. That's all for today. Thank you for watching. Wishing all the dads out there, including my dad watching at home, a very happy Father's Day. We'll be back next week because if it's Sunday, it's Meet the Press.

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4: 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And then there's a link at the top that says Ask Kim. Just fill out that form, give me your question, and I read every single question that you send me. Sometimes you might be invited to go ahead and come here on the show. Other times I just might answer it inside of our newsletter. So if you're not already getting our newsletter, make sure that you really totally sign up. Right now, while you're thinking about it, head to getkim.com. Seems like every time you turn around, there's a new scam.
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6: Continued negotiations with Iran. I'm Kathleen Maloney, Fox News. There are still contentious issues as U.S. and Iranian officials meet today in Switzerland.
7: It's been a big day in Switzerland with U.S. negotiators meeting face-to-face with their Iranian counterparts and two differing messages from VP Vance and President Trump. Vice President Vance offering a message of hope, saying that the U.S. and Iran could be turning over a new leaf, with President Trump threatening potential military action if things don't go well. The memorandum of understanding calls for the Straits of Hormuz to be opened and a